lift your hands to God and just bless Him in the Spirit. The secret is just to be intentional. Close your eyes and call Him those names. Come on, call Him Daddy as loud as you can. I can't hear you. Call Him Daddy as loud as you can. Come on, call him, call him, call him, call him, call him, call him, call him.

0: According to the latest assessment from America's intelligence agencies, China remains the most active and persistent cyber threat to the U.S. Its hackers have infiltrated the U.S. government, the private sector, and critical infrastructure like water systems and power grids. Hacking, however, has not replaced Beijing's pursuit of old-fashioned human intelligence. China's Communist Party remains intent on leveraging a worldwide network of covert agents to monitor and influence events outside its own borders, and to surveil and intimidate Chinese dissidents right here in America. Tonight, you'll hear about why China's spies are on the rise and what happens when one gets caught.
1: This is, in scale and in scope and in brazenness, the biggest espionage operation against the U.S. in its history.
0: Jim Lewis is a former U.S. diplomat whose direct experience with China's intelligence agencies spans more than 30 years. He says since President Xi Jinping came to power in 2012, China's spies no longer seem to fear the U.S. Why do China's espionage efforts appear to be growing so big, so fast under Xi Jinping?
1: Xi Jinping thinks it's China's time to move to the center of the world stage. Xi Jinping looks at the West and at the U.S. and says, these people are feeble-minded, and I'm going to be able to beat them.
0: It may not be a household name in the U.S., but according to Lewis, China's Ministry of State Security, or MSS, is now the largest and most active spy agency in the world. In a propaganda video the spy agency posted last year on China's largest social network, a voiceover boasts that the MSS senses things before they happen and fights against evil. The slick production is a public message to both foreign adversaries and China's own citizens about the ministry's growing power.
1: It's sort of the equivalent of the CIA, but it has much greater powers. One estimate says the MSS might have 600,000 employees, and they are committed to going after the United States. We are target number two for them.
0: Who's target number one?
1: Target number one is China's own people. When Xi Jinping wakes up screaming in the middle of the night, he's really worried that the Chinese Communist Party was on the path that the Soviet Communist Party was on.
0: Lewis says to maintain absolute power at home, President Xi looks abroad.
1: Xi Jinping probably remembers that a lot of revolutions start outside the home country, and he doesn't want that to happen to China. So there's a huge effort to pay attention to the expatriate.

0: population.
1: One way Beijing paid attention, according to the FBI, was to secretly open an overseas Chinese police station right in the middle of New York City. It was discovered in 2022, hidden among businesses in a commercial building in Manhattan's Chinatown. While Chinese expats could renew government documents there like driver's licenses, federal prosecutors said the main purpose of the outpost was to target and harass Chinese dissidents.
0: They've done it in the Netherlands, they've done it in Canada. But the idea that you'd open a police station in another country, that's a signal disrespect of the sovereignty of that nation.
1: After the station was shut down, two Chinese Americans who allegedly opened it were charged with conspiracy to act as unregistered foreign agents of China. In total, over the last 5 years, the Department of Justice has indicted more than 140 people for felonies related to harassment, hacking, and spying for China within the U.S. And one of the accused worked for the governor of New York. Federal prosecutors allege a former top aide to Kathy Hochul, named Linda Sun, accepted millions of dollars to influence who the governor met with and what she said about China. Sun and her husband, who have pled not guilty, owned a multi-million-dollar home on Long Island and a condo in Hawaii.
0: Having a Ferrari and two multi-million-dollar houses is a bad idea.
2: But for a government employee.
0: Everyone leaves a record. Some records are more flamboyant than others.
1: Flamboyant is not a word that comes to mind when you meet Xujun Wang. The 76-year-old retired historian came to the U.S. from China in 1994 as a visiting scholar at Columbia University. In New York, home to more exiled Chinese activists than any other city in the world, Wang helped found a group that met regularly and was dedicated to democracy in China.
3: In the 2010s, the overseas democracy movement was gaining momentum, and I was eager to be a part of it and promote democracy.
2: What was your specific role in the pro-democracy community in Flushing, Queens?
3: I was assigned the role of Vice President, Secretary General for Publicity and Events, all kinds of events.
2: While Xujun Wang became a trusted member of the Chinese dissident community here in New York, he kept another role secret. For almost 20 years, he was spying for China's Ministry of State Security.
4: Did you take notes about who attended these meetings and what they said?
3: Yes.
4: When did you start sharing that information with China's largest intelligence group?
3: That is a very big misunderstanding.
1: In 2022, Xujun Wang was indicted by the U.S. Department of Justice for sharing dissidents' names, contact information, and private conversations at the direction of the MSS for 17 years. When we spoke with him in February through an interpreter, he was at times combative and disputed basic facts of his case. So we eventually asked Mr. Wang point blank,
4: were you spying for the Chinese government?
3: No. Throughout the entire trial, they were very careful. They never used the word spy. Just look at the record, and you'll see that.
1: We did. And while lying to 60 Minutes may not be a crime, lying to the FBI is. Mr. Wang repeatedly told federal agents he had no contact with the Ministry of State Security. But according to federal prosecutors, he met with these MSS officers in China, and they offered him plane tickets and helped his family with a business dispute. In 2021, someone claiming to be from the MSS showed up at Mr. Wang's door to help delete communications from his computer that might incriminate him. Video from the encounter showed he welcomed the man's help. Unfortunately for Mr. Wang, the Chinese operative was actually an undercover FBI agent.

0: about their inability to stop higher up actual espionage, and they turned him into this fall guy.
1: But when you look at the reality, he didn't have any access to secret, top secret information. All he passed over is the attendance sheet of the Democracy Movement. Those information are available in public.
2: So people's names that attend a private event are not public. Well, they're only made public.
0: Can we home in on that? Yeah. So there's no evidence of any harm to the United States interests or to Democracy Movement interests from anything that he did.
3: Democracy!
2: Anna Young Chung disagrees. She testified against Mr. Wong in court. The pro-democracy activist's name and contact information, along with 63 others, was found in Mr. Wong's luggage when he returned to New York from a trip to China in 2019.
4: Did you ever imagine that Mr. Wong was one of the people who was reporting what you were doing and others back to China?
5: Not at all.
4: Did you lose sleep over it?
5: Yeah, and I also make sure my door chain was on all the time at night, mm-hmm. because you never know.
2: Born in Hong Kong, Ms. Young Chung is now a U.S. citizen and professor of biology. She organizes demonstrations for the Hong Kong democracy movement in the U.S., where she's become increasingly wary of who might be watching.
5: I believe they're collecting information.
4: What kind of information?
5: Like, what are we doing? What exactly what we are saying in the protests? And how many people are showing up there? Things like that.
4: And collecting that information for whom?
5: For Beijing.
4: Why do you think China goes to such lengths to spy on pro-democracy activists here in the U.S.?
5: This is their tactics, right? They try to silence you, harass you, or intimidate you so that you stop what you're doing.
6: They want to cripple me and cripple my ability to advocate for Hong Kong.
2: Anna Kwok now runs the pro-democracy organization that Anna Young Chung co-founded. Because of her outspoken activism, the Hong Kong government has placed a $130,000 bounty on her head.
7: So every single day I wake up, I open my social media, and then I would see people talking about how if I keep talking here in the United States, they will come kidnap me and take my body to the Chinese consulate so that they can send me back to China.
4: How are you viewed by the Chinese government?
7: If I do go back to Hong Kong, it's going to be life imprisonment. So basically, they see me as a traitor, as someone who betrays the Chinese government and the Hong Kong government.
4: And what's the crime you've committed?
7: They think that fighting for democracy, wanting a say in our own future, is a crime.
4: The United States is known as the land of the free. Do you feel free here?
7: Honestly, with China's long-arm repression, it's difficult to feel free anywhere in the world. The thing about the Chinese government is that you can leave the country, you can leave the territory, but you can never actually leave their governance.
2: After we met her, Anna Kwok's father and brother were arrested in Hong Kong. She is currently seeking political asylum in the U.S. In March, the Trump administration announced sanctions against officials in Hong Kong who have targeted her and 18 other prominent activists living abroad. As for Xu Junwang, on April 14th, a federal judge sentenced him to 3 years supervised release. He spared Mr. Wong prison time because of health problems, including cognitive decline. But the judge reiterated he had committed serious crimes against the U.S.
8: He was an agent. He worked with the Chinese government to identify targets for them to surveil and compromise.
2: According to China analyst Jim Lewis, there's still no substitute for on-the-ground human intelligence, even if Mr. Wong was an expendable asset for China's top spy agency.
4: Not exactly James Bond.
8: Definitely not James Bond. Definitely not. That's the scary part, though, is that the Chinese are very good. And so he was not number one on the list of assets to protect. That means there are other assets who are being protected.
9: In April of last year, a career American ambassador pleaded guilty to spying for the intelligence service of Cuba. Victor Manuel Rocha served his country in positions that required the highest levels of security clearance. For 40 years, he was a covert agent. Before Ambassador Rocha was exposed, there was another prolific Cuban spy named Ana Montes, a Pentagon official who was the lead analyst on Cuba policy. She spied for 17 years. But Cuban spycraft isn't just a relic of the Cold War. It's a real and present danger to U.S. national security. It turns out, as we first reported in 2024, Cuba's main export isn't cigars or rum, it's American secrets, which they barter and sell to America's enemies around the world.
3: It was 1999, and then First Lady Hillary Clinton danced with the president of Argentina at a state dinner. President Clinton also danced the tango across the White House ballroom. There in front, wearing glasses and the airs of an aristocrat, stood Victor Manuel Rocha. He was the number two diplomat at the U.S. Embassy in Buenos Aires, with an impeccable reputation as a senior statesman on Latin America. He served on the National Security Council and became the ambassador to Bolivia, seen here alongside that country's president. All that time while having the highest top secret security clearance with access to the most sensitive U.S. intelligence. Attorney General Merrick Garland announced Rocha's arrest. He was charged with spying for Cuba for his entire career.
10: This action exposes one of the highest reaching and longest lasting infiltrations of the U.S. government by a foreign agent.
3: In 2022, a man claiming to be a Cuban intelligence officer contacted Rocha and asked to meet. Rocha agreed. He had no idea the man was an undercover FBI agent. Over three meetings in Miami, the FBI recorded Rocha with a hidden camera. And according to the complaint, Rocha bragged that he got away with decades of spying by memorizing the secrets he stole. Rocha told the agent, "What we have done, it's enormous. More than a grand slam." He called the U.S., quote, the enemy.
11: What do you think is the extent of damage that he did to national security?
12: Manuel Rocha did enormous damage to American security.
3: Brian Littell was the CIA's top Cuba analyst at the height of the Cold War. He says in the 1980s, Rocha cold called and struck up a professional relationship. They remained friends for decades.
11: You think he approached you to get information out of you, ultimately?
12: Yes. He never got any.
11: Did you see any signs that he was leading a double life?
12: None.
11: None?
12: None.
11: What can you tell me about the tradecraft that Cuba uses?
12: They do it very, very well in mostly rudimentary fashions. The Cubans are not flying satellites anywhere in the world. Nearly all of their ability and success has been in the dimension of human intelligence. Their officers, their intelligence agents and officers are very, very good. They know their tradecraft. They practice it with great skill and with discipline. And when they recruit, they're very careful about how they recruit and how they communicate.
11: And what does Cuba do with the information it gets from all of these spies?
12: They have no scruples about sharing the information or perhaps marketing it, selling it, to other countries, the Russians, maybe the Chinese. If they collect information about U.S. intentions, policy intentions toward Moscow or Beijing or Tehran, it would be of interest to those countries.
3: That was this man's job when he was a Cuban intelligence officer, decoding messages intercepted from the U.S. Jose Cohen defected in 1994.
13: Es que Cuba compartió esa información con los enemigos de Estados Unidos.
3: Cuba shared that information with enemies of the United States, he told us. Countries like the Soviet Union for years. Countries like North Korea, countries like Iran had information about the operation of the Defense Department.
11: You say Cuba may not have the weapons, Cuba may not have the arms, but they sell these secrets to the enemies of the United States.
13: Más fuerte.
3: The strongest enemies of the United States. All of that was what made me realize this is a battle between good and evil. Cuba was at the service of all the enemies of the United States. After Jose Cohen set foot on U.S. soil, he shared a vital piece of information with the FBI. That led to the investigation of more than 100 suspected Cuban agents and illegal officers, and ultimately one very important spy. Cohen handed over an encryption key like this one, used by Cuban spies to send and receive secret messages with Havana. Three nights a week at 9 p.m. and then again at 10, a series of numbered codes was broadcast out of Havana. The signal could be heard for most of the 1990s up the East Coast as far north as Maine. But the coded messages were only meant to be decoded by their agents, including a Pentagon analyst named Ana Montes, who lived in this quiet Washington neighborhood.
11: This is where she did all of the business, all the spy business.
14: Exactly. I mean, she would listen to the high-frequency messages upstairs Tuesday, Thursday, Saturday night. She would type up her messages on her computer in her bedroom right up here. This is the area that she lived in, camouflaged, the fact that she was committing espionage right here. He says...
3: Peter Lapp is a retired FBI special agent who was on the team that led the Montes investigation.
11: How'd she do it?
14: She went to work, memorized three things every day, went home and all classified, and then would write them up or type them up. And then every 2 or 3 weeks, she would meet in person at lunch, broad daylight, 2 to 3 hours over lunch.
11: Maybe I've seen too many movies. When I think spies, I'm thinking dark of night, park bench, secret cameras, fancy gadgets.
14: Right.
11: That wasn't her.
14: Everyone who works for the intelligence community goes home with classified information in their head. And you can't stop that with guards and technology. It's just, it's undefeatable.
3: Lapp wrote a book on the FBI investigation into Montes. He told us Havana doesn't pay its spies, so Americans who spy for Cuba don't do it for money, but rather are driven by ideology. Ambassador Rocha was recruited in the late 1970s, influenced, he now says, by the radical politics of the day. Montes was a student at the Johns Hopkins School of Advanced International Studies in the 1980s and was outspoken about her anger toward U.S. policy in Latin America when she was recruited by a Cuban intelligence officer. Montes's father was a U.S. Army doctor, and her siblings worked for the FBI. One of her first jobs out of graduate school was as an analyst at the Defense Intelligence Agency.
11: So Ana Montes was already a full-fledged Cuban spy from the moment that she set foot inside the Defense Intelligence Agency.
14: She walked in fully recruited, day one. Only went to DIA for the purpose of spying for the Cubans. And when you think about the other folks that have been arrested for espionage, most start loyal. They take the oath. They intend to abide by that oath. But then something happens and they flip. And Ana's unique in the sense that she walked in from day one and was an insider threat and only went for the purpose of spying for the Cubans.
11: How does a Cuban spy walk through the doors of the DIA and get a job? She didn't have to take a polygraph?
14: They did not have a polygraph program at the time.
3: Over the course of her career, she became such an expert that she was known in the intelligence community as the Queen of Cuba. All the while, she was exposing national secrets to Havana. The FBI surveilled her for a year before her arrest as she walked to work and called her Cuban handler. By that time, she had revealed the existence of a top-secret satellite program used by the U.S. to spy on other countries. She also gave Havana the names of 450 American intelligence officials working on Latin American issues, including four undercover officers stationed in Cuba. And she got away with it for 17 years, until she was arrested in 2001 at her office by FBI Special Agent Peter Lapp and his partner Stephen McCoy.
11: She didn't fit the profile of a typical spy.
14: No, being a woman is incredibly unique, so it doesn't fit that typical what we would look for in a spy, which is mostly men.
3: Montes pleaded guilty to espionage, and in exchange for not spending the rest of her life in prison, she agreed to tell the FBI everything she had done.
15: I wouldn't mind at all meeting 2 Fridays a month.
3: Through a public records request, we obtained this footage, seen here for the first time, of Montes wearing prison stripes, speaking with FBI investigators. Citing Montes's right to privacy, the FBI denied our request for the recorded audio of their interviews. But we obtained a declassified transcript of the first day where Montes described how deep in she was. She said, "Ever since I started helping the Cubans, there's been no halfway. I don't really know how a person does it without feeling morally bound. It's a full commitment, mentally, physically, emotionally. I feel that what I did was morally right, that I was faithful to principles that were right." Montes told the agents her only regret was that she was forced to cooperate with the FBI as part of her plea deal. "It's tearing me up," she said, "but if the only way I'm going to see my family again, it's the only way." Agent Lapp sat across from Ana Montes in the interrogation room for 7 months. He said one of the most sobering moments was when she said how far she would have been willing to go for the Cubans in the week after 9/11.
16: She said, "If the Cubans asked me to provide them with intelligence about what we were doing in Afghanistan, I absolutely would have done that. And if men and women were killed as a result of my intelligence in Afghanistan," she told us that's the risk they took.
17: What was the extent of the damage that she did?
16: I do think she's in that tier of some of the most notorious spies in American history. And I think the damage that she did was incredibly significant.
3: After serving 20 years in federal prison, Ana Montes was released in January 2023. She's now living in Puerto Rico, where she has family and has been celebrated by some as a hero, seen here recently receiving an award from supporters. Through a lawyer, Montes declined our request for an interview. Former Ambassador Victor Manuel Rocha told a judge he was deeply sorry and pleaded guilty to acting as an agent of the Cuban government. At age 73, he was sentenced to 15 years in prison and is currently cooperating with investigators. Just how many state secrets he gave to Cuba, we may never know. Nearly all the details of his spycraft remain classified. Ana Montes has yet to publicly express any remorse.
17: Do you think there are other Ana Monteses in the government right now?
16: Oh, absolutely. Absolutely.
17: That's chilling.
16: There's no doubt that the Cubans and the Russians and others are still penetrating our government with individuals who are loyal to them and not to us.
18: Much of the world was horrified when Saudi Arabia sent a hit squad to Turkey to murder Washington Post columnist Jamal Khashoggi. Tonight, the man you're about to meet says a second Saudi assassination team was sent to kill him in Canada. Saad al-Jabri was number two in Saudi intelligence, and he was among the best friends America had against terrorism. Now Saad is asking America's help. Truth is hard to triangulate among spies, despots, and the Middle East, and as we first reported in October, you're going to hear that Saad al-Jabri may not be spotless. But as a spymaster, Saad says he has one more favor for America, a warning about a prince with the power to trouble the world.
19: I am here to sound the alarm about a psychopath killer in the Middle East with infinite resources who poses threat to his people, to the Americans, and to the planet.
18: Saad al-Jabri is talking about Mohammed bin Salman, who seized power behind the back of the man greeting President Obama. That's Mohammed bin Nayef, then heir to the throne. But in 2017, Nayef was arrested by Prince Mohammed bin Salman.
8: A psychopath.
19: A psychopath with no empathy, doesn't feel emotion, never learned from his experience. And we have witnessed atrocities and crimes committed by this killer.
18: A source from U.S. intelligence told us Saad al-Jabri would never show up for this interview.
20: he'd lived too long in a silent profession. The fact that he did show up is a measure of his desperation. Saad is 63, married, 8 children. He started as a cop but rose to the top of Saudi intelligence and earned a PhD in the science of artificial intelligence. He could be seen in the Oval Office with American ambassadors, the U.S. military command, and with Michael Morell, former acting director of the CIA.
21: I'm a big admirer. I found Dr. Saad to be extraordinarily bright. I found him to be incredibly loyal to his country.
20: Would you say honorable?
21: Honorable, yes, absolutely.
20: But in 2017, Saad found himself on the wrong side of Prince Mohammed's coup. The deposed Prince Nayef was Saad's boss. Saad fled to Canada, where he remains and refuses to return. Now, Prince Mohammed is making Saad's family pay. The very day of the coup, 2 of his children were barred from leaving the kingdom. This is his daughter, Sarah.
22: Happy birthday to you.
20: And his son, Omar. Both plan to be in American colleges. They are now in Saudi prisons. Next, the family says Prince Mohammed targeted Saad's son-in-law. They claim the son-in-law was kidnapped in a third country and returned to the kingdom.
23: The first night he was kidnapped, he received more than 100 lashes. He was tortured. He was beaten on his back, on his legs.
20: Khalid Al-Jabri is Saad's eldest son. What was he told he was being detained for?
23: He was being told that he was detained and tortured as a proxy for his father-in-law, meaning my dad. They even asked him a question. Who do you think we should arrest and torture so Dr. Saad can come back to the kingdom?
20: Their story recalls Washington Post columnist Jamal Khashoggi, a critic of Prince Mohammed. In 2018, a year after his coup, U.S. intelligence says Prince Mohammed sent a team to Turkey to lure Khashoggi to a Saudi consulate and dismember him. Saad told us that days later, before Khashoggi's murder was known to the public, he received a warning. A friend in a Middle Eastern intelligence service said another hit team was headed for Saad in Canada.
19: And the warning I received, don't be in our proximity of any Saudi mission in Canada. Don't go to the consulate. Don't go to the embassy. Said why? Said they dismembered the guy. They kill him. You are on the top of the list.
20: Saad says a 6-person team landed at the Ottawa airport in mid-October 2018. He says members of the team lied to customs about knowing one another, and they carried suspicious equipment for DNA analysis. The team was deported. Canada seems to confirm at least part of this story, saying, "We are aware of incidents in which foreign actors have attempted to threaten those living in Canada. It is completely unacceptable." Is that the way intelligence organizations work in this world?
21: It's not a norm in this world. It's a norm for countries like Russia and North Korea. It's not a norm for almost any other country in the world.
20: Do you think Mohammed bin Salman fears you?
19: He fears my information.
20: Saad told us his information includes a 2014 meeting between Prince Mohammed on the left and the then head of intelligence, Mohammed bin Nayef. It was 3 years before the coup. Saad claims the young prince boasted to Nayef that he could kill the sitting king, Abdullah, to clear the throne for his own father.
19: And he told him, "I want to assassinate King Abdullah. I get a poison ring from Russia. It's enough for me just to shake hands with him, and he will be done."
20: A poison ring from Russia?
19: That's what he said, whether he's just bragging, but he said that, and we took it seriously.
20: By we, Saad means Saudi intelligence took it seriously. The alleged threat, he says, was handled within the royal family. Saad told us he watched the meeting on a video recording. Does this video recording still exist?
19: Yes. I know where it is it's now. I know there are two copies of that. I know where they are.
20: Prince Mohammed is 36 and wields unlimited power on behalf of his ailing 86-year-old father, King Salman. The prince is admired by some for allowing women to drive, permitting movie theaters, and disbanding the religious police who once assaulted couples for holding hands.
21: There's two groups of people in Saudi Arabia. There are those who are very happy with Mohammed bin Salman, the 70% of the population that's under 30. He is not popular with the old guard, with the royal family, because he changed the system.
20: But much of that change has been reckless. His war in Yemen has killed thousands of civilians in what the UN says may be war crimes. He invited Lebanon's leader to visit Saudi Arabia, took him hostage, and forced him to resign. He detained hundreds of potential rivals until they signed over their wealth, jailed women calling for human rights, and murdered Jamal Khashoggi.
19: I expect to be killed one day because this guy will not rest off until he sees me dead.
20: But what does America owe Saad al-Jabri? We asked former CIA acting director and CBS News consultant Michael Morell, who worked closely with Saad from 2010 to 2013. Is it too much to say that Saad may have saved American lives?
21: He absolutely, Dr. Saad absolutely saved American lives. He saved Saudi lives, many of them, and he saved American lives.
20: Can you name any of those cases?
21: The one I can talk about is the so-called printer cartridge plot.
20: In 2010, Al-Qaeda hid bombs in two desktop printers. They were in the air as cargo headed to the U.S. on two planes, perhaps intended to explode over American cities. But thanks to intelligence relayed by Saad al-Jabri, the bombs were intercepted during layovers. Are there any other examples of times that Saad had saved American lives?
21: There are.
20: What are they?
21: I can't talk about them because they're still classified.
20: Are there several?
21: There are many. Many.
20: While working in that classified world, Saad al-Jabri became enormously wealthy. Prince Mohammed typically accuses potential rivals of corruption, and Saudi entities are suing Saad in the U.S. and Canada, claiming he stole as much as $500 million from the counterterrorism budget. Did you steal the money?
19: No.
20: If you didn't steal the money, how did you get so rich?
19: You know, I have served a royal monarchy in a close approximately for two decades. Three kings, four crown prince. They've been nice to me. They've been very generous. It's a tradition in Saudi Arabia royal family. They take care of people around them.
21: I don't know if Dr. Saad was corrupt in any way. I wouldn't be surprised if he wasn't, because he's such an honorable man. But I also wouldn't be surprised if he was, because everybody, to some extent, had their hand in the kitty. And King Abdullah allowed it, permitted it.
20: But in the Saudi lawsuit against Saad, the Canadian judge has said there is, quote, overwhelming evidence of fraud. And so she has frozen his assets as the case moves forward. The Saudi government declined an interview, but in a statement it said, Saad al-Jabri is a discredited former government official with a long history of fabricating and creating distractions to hide the financial crimes he committed. He implies that stealing was acceptable at the time, but it wasn't acceptable nor legal then, and it isn't now. Saad says he's thinking only of his imprisoned children.
19: I have to speak out. I am appealing to the American people and to the American administration to help me to release those children and to restore their life.
20: Saad al-Jabri told us he's recorded a death video that reveals more secrets of the royal family and some of the United States. He gave us a short, silent clip of the video, which he told us, quote, could be released if he is killed. It includes a message to Omar and Sarah, his imprisoned children.
19: I told them, I'm sorry. I tried my best.
20: Does the United States, as a country, owe anything to Saad?
21: Do I feel some obligation to Dr. Saad? Yes. Does the United States of America, the people at CIA do, the people at CIA do, you know, whether the country does or not, I don't know. It's a little bit of a hard question.
20: It's been hard for presidents to stand up to Mohammed bin Salman. Neither the Trump nor Biden administrations publicly sanctioned him after Khashoggi. Saudi oil isn't as important as it once was, but countering Iran is, which has led to a certain tolerance of a menacing prince.
0: Kevin Mallory was a down-on-his-luck former clandestine case officer for the CIA when he was approached by a man the Department of Justice believes was a Chinese spy. Officials say Mallory was a prime target for recruitment. He was out of work, 3 months behind on his mortgage, and thousands of dollars in debt. But as we first reported in December, and as the Chinese would discover, Kevin Mallory wasn't exactly James Bond. The Department of Justice agreed to show us how they caught Mr. Mallory and why they believe his recruitment by China is part of a massive clandestine campaign to steal not just national security secrets from the U.S. government, but industrial and technological secrets from American companies.
1: This is what espionage looks like. The man standing on the right in the yellow shirt is Kevin Mallory, who once held a top-secret security clearance while working for the CIA and the Defense Intelligence Agency. Footage from a surveillance camera at a Virginia FedEx store in April of 2017 caught him as he prepared to hand a clerk stacks of classified documents to be scanned onto an SD card, the kind that can be inserted into a mobile phone.
5: So this is the rare moment, right, in an investigation and in an espionage case where we actually have video footage of the individual preparing the classified material for transmission to the Foreign Intelligence Service.
1: We watched the tape with Ryan Gaynor, the FBI's supervisory special agent who investigated Mallory, and Jennifer Jelly, who prosecuted the case against him for the National Security Division of the Department of Justice. They say Kevin Mallory sent national security secrets to a Chinese spy on a covert communication device.
6: So here you see him talking with the store clerk about the scanning job. And throughout this video, you see little pops of yellow, little yellow pieces of paper that flash by when he's showing the documents. That was important for us because the document that he successfully passed consisted of a typed up white piece of paper. That was the classified information, followed by two yellow sheets of paper with his handwriting on them. And here you can see.
24: So those are the yellow sheets.
6: You can see the yellow sheets going through that scanning process.
1: Prosecutors say some of the information Mallory sent could have revealed the identity of a couple who had secretly spied on China for the U.S. It was a very personal betrayal. Mallory had supervised the couple years before.
24: He was betraying people. This is people's lives at stake.
6: Correct. These were documents that specifically talked about human beings whose lives could be in danger.
24: If they had traveled to China, they could have been arrested.
25: At the time he gave the information to the Chinese intelligence officer, he knew they were planning on traveling to China.
1: John Demers is the top official in charge of the Department of Justice's National Security Division, which helps guard the U.S. against terrorism, cyber attacks, and espionage. He's responsible for coordinating activities across law enforcement and U.S. intelligence agencies. He says Kevin Mallory's recruitment is just one of many efforts by the Chinese Ministry of State Security, or MSS, to spy on the United States.
24: What is MSS?
25: So MSS is the principal intelligence agency of the Chinese government. And in rough terms, it is like the CIA and FBI put together. Their capabilities are world class. They have cyber capabilities. They have expertise in turning people into cooperators, and they have all of the tools and expertise of a very capable intelligence organization.
1: John Demers says Kevin Mallory hadn't worked for any U.S. intelligence agency in 5 years, but he was still of interest to China. He spoke Mandarin, was desperate for money, and had classified information he might be willing to sell.
25: You're looking for people who will be willing to work with you for one reason or another. You start very slowly. You start to see what information they're willing to share with you. Originally, innocuous information, then something maybe slightly more sensitive, and so forth. And that relationship develops over time. It's a patient process.
24: It's a grooming of an intelligence asset.
25: It's a grooming, and it's a constant testing to see what the person is willing to do.
1: The Chinese didn't reach out to Kevin Mallory in a dark alley like in a movie. They made contact with him like any job recruiter would. They sent him a message on the career networking site LinkedIn.
24: What could the Chinese tell from reading his LinkedIn page?
5: When you look at this LinkedIn page, it's very clear immediately that he worked in national security, that he had the type of background that the Chinese intelligence services are most interested in.
24: He's good at national security, military, international relations, counterterrorism, security clearance, dispute resolution. This is a signpost to "I was a former intelligence official."
5: And it led to what you would expect.
1: Mallory ended up in contact with this man, who called himself Michael Yang, and claimed to be an employee at a Chinese think tank.
24: So he's a Chinese intelligence officer?
5: We believe him to be a Chinese intelligence officer, and more importantly, Mr. Mallory, when meeting with him, believed him to be an intelligence officer.
1: Over the next several weeks, Michael Yang paid Mallory $25,000 to come to Shanghai twice, and Mallory reached out to former colleagues at the CIA, asking to be put in touch with people who had current intelligence on China. Prosecutors say his former colleagues grew suspicious and reported him to CIA security, putting him on the radar of law enforcement. When Mallory returned from his second trip to China, he was stopped by customs at Chicago's O'Hare Airport. He had lied on this form about how much money he was carrying, more than $16,000 in cash, and agents discovered this box with a phone in it. Mallory claimed it was a gift for his wife, but it was actually a covert communication device that had been given to him by Chinese intelligence.
24: This looks just like a regular phone. What makes it a covert communication device?
5: So it's not so much the hardware. The phone itself had a unique piece of software installed on it designed to allow secure communication both in text and also the secure transmission of documents later.
1: You might think a former CIA officer would be cautious about the texts he sends to a Chinese spy, but Kevin Mallory was remarkably direct, complaining about the money he was paid and the risk he was taking. "Your object is to gain information," he told Michael Yang, "and my object is to be paid for. I'll destroy all electronic records after you confirm receipt," Mallory wrote to Yang. "I already destroyed the paper records. I cannot keep these around. Too dangerous. At this point, all the risk is on me."
6: So he says, "I'm taking all the risk." But then he goes on a few bubbles later to actually try to transmit additional information to the Chinese.
1: But technology wasn't Mallory's strong suit. He complained to Michael Yang that the phone wasn't working properly. "This system sucks. It's too cumbersome," he wrote. "I put all these messages and then, and you can't read them because you're not logged in the same time. That's a poor system." At this point, prosecutors say Mallory was scared. He'd been stopped at customs, and he feared the CIA and FBI were onto him. Prosecutors say he decided to come up with a cover story and reached out to the CIA, telling them he thought he was being recruited by Chinese spies. The CIA called him in for an interview.
2: "My judgment is, and we haven't got through the conversation, that these guys work for Chinese intelligence, so My sense is that they were looking for government secrets, U.S. government secrets at some level."
1: In this meeting, Mallory admitted the phone was a covert communication device given to him by the Chinese. But prosecutors say he lied about the classified documents he'd already sent.
4: "Did you send them anything on that phone?"
2: "I sent them some tests of some sort just to see if I could do it right, and I couldn't figure it out. I messed that up."
5: He's trying to control the narrative. So what you have here likely is an attempt to steer the story, to explain away some of the more alerting pieces while not admitting to the criminal activity of providing the classified information to the Foreign Intelligence Service.
6: "We now know that at this point in time, Kevin Mallory has successfully sent the classified table of contents, the classified white paper, and tried to send several other documents unsuccessfully."
1: Mallory offered to bring in the phone to be examined by the CIA, confident that all his messages to Michael Yang had automatically been deleted.
24: So he believes everything he sent has disappeared from the device. So that's why he's willing to bring the device in.
5: We have every reason to believe that he believed at the time that those communications would be gone.
1: 2 weeks later, Mallory arrived at a hotel room in Ashburn, Virginia, for a second meeting with the CIA. When he got there, the FBI was waiting for him, along with a computer forensic examiner. He agreed to show them how the phone worked.
5: When he goes to demonstrate it, up on the screen where he expects to have his whole chat history basically deleted, up on the screen comes some of the chat history.
1: The FBI recorded the meeting.
7: I'm surprised he kept this much.
9: So you made a comment that you're surprised that there was this much there.
7: Because in the past, maybe it's the screen size or something, because some of it's just disappeared.
1: One of the most incriminating messages that appeared on the phone was Mallory planning another trip to China. I can also come in the middle of June, he wrote. I can bring the remainder of the documents I have at that time.
5: From the FBI perspective, this is a pivotal moment in the investigation.
1: 4 weeks later, the FBI arrested Kevin Mallory and searched his home. Hidden in the back of this closet in a junk drawer, agents discovered an SD card wrapped in tin foil, on which he'd placed 8 secret and top secret documents, the same ones he scanned at that FedEx store in April.
5: It is our belief that it was intention to take this SD card to China to provide to them.
24: Does the Mallory case fit a pattern that you're seeing coming from Chinese intelligence?
25: Yes. We currently have 3 pending cases against former intelligence officers, and they're alleged to have been spying on behalf of the Chinese.
24: It's hard to overstate how unusual it is to have 3 cases like this ongoing.
25: It's not unusual. It's unprecedented.
10: To me, it's disappointing, and it's really hurtful, I think, to everyone to know that we still have people who are willing to betray the U.S. for a few dollars.
1: Bill Evanina is director of the National Counterintelligence and Security Center, a division of the Office of the Director of National Intelligence. He serves as the U.S. government's top counterintelligence official.
24: When it comes to espionage against the United States, does China pose the greatest threat or Russia?
10: When it comes to espionage, China poses the greatest threat, and it's not even close compared to Russia or Iran or any other country. And if you include economic espionage, industrial espionage, it's not even in the same ballgame.
24: When most people think of espionage, they think of somebody in a trench coat trying to steal a state's secret. What's happening now with China, it's not just about state secrets, it's about technological secrets. That's the prize that China wants.
10: That's correct. It's trade secrets, proprietary data, intelligence, emerging technology, nanotechnology, hybrid, anything that they can see that is the future, supercomputing, encryption. Those are the issues that they look at, and they have a prioritized schedule that they look at, and they send people forward to go collect that data.
1: John Demers of the Justice Department's National Security Division says since 2011, more than 90% of the economic espionage cases they've charged have involved China, which has stolen secrets about everything from genetically modified rice seeds to wind turbine technology.
24: This is a persistent campaign you're seeing.
25: Yes, very persistent, very sophisticated, very well-resourced, very patient, and very broad in scope.
1: Demers says Chinese operatives have intensified their efforts on industries critical to Chinese President Xi Jinping's Made in China 2025 program, a 10-year plan to jump ahead of the United States in aerospace, automation, artificial intelligence, quantum computing, and other cutting-edge industries.
24: I think some people who see this are going to think, well, this is something the U.S. must do as well.
25: The U.S. intelligence community doesn't take trade secrets from foreign companies for the benefit of American companies.
24: That doesn't happen. This is not
25: something that we do.
1: As for former CIA officer Kevin Mallory, he continues to deny sending any classified information to the Chinese. Last June, a jury in Virginia found him guilty of conspiracy under the Espionage Act and lying to the FBI. In May, Mallory was sentenced to 20 years in prison.
11: Last month, the head of NORAD and NORTHCOM, the military commands that defend North America, told Congress some of those mysterious drones seen flying inside the United States may indeed have been spying. He did not say for whom. 60 Minutes has been looking into a series of eerily similar incidents going back years, including those attention-getting flyovers in New Jersey recently. In each, drones first appeared over restricted military or civilian sites, coming and going, often literally under the radar. The wake-up call came just over a year ago, when drones invaded the skies above Langley Air Force Base in Virginia over 17 nights, forcing the relocation of our most advanced fighter jets. Our story starts with an eyewitness and an iPhone.
3: Close around 7 o'clock, I would say, I started seeing these reddish-orange flashing lights that were starting to come in from the Virginia Beach area. It began slowly, like one at a time.
11: Jonathan Butner's close encounter with drones came on December 14th, 2023. He was at his family's cabin on the James River in Virginia, about 100 miles south of Washington, D.C., with a commanding view of several military installations across the water.
3: They started really coming in, like almost like on a conveyor belt.
12: How many in total?
3: I probably saw upwards of 40 plus. When I first saw that, I was like, those are going directly over Langley Air Force Base.
11: Langley is one of the most critical air bases on the East Coast, home to dozens of F-22 Raptors, the most advanced stealth fighter jets ever built. Butner says from his perch, he has seen it all.
3: I'm very familiar with all the different types of military craft. We have Blackhawks, we have the F-22s, and these were like nothing I've ever seen.
11: Butner took these iPhone videos of the objects coming and going for nearly an hour and a half. These are the only public videos of the drones over Langley.
3: There's another one. From each other. Yes.
11: He shared this video with the FBI for its investigation.
12: And another.
3: Yes.
13: The reports were coming in 20 to 30 sightings, same time every evening, 30 to 45 minutes after sunset.
11: Retired four-star general Mark Kelly was the highest-ranking officer at Langley to witness the swarm. A veteran fighter pilot, Kelly went up to the roof of a squadron headquarters for an unobstructed view of the airborne invaders.
12: So what'd you see?
13: Well, what you saw was different sizes of incursions of aircraft. You saw different altitudes, different airspeeds. Some were rather loud, some weren't near as loud.
12: What was the smallest one? What was the largest one?
13: The smallest, you know, you're talking about a commercial size quadcopter. And then the largest ones are probably size what I would call a bass boat or a small car.
12: The size of a small car.
13: Mm-hmm.
11: At the time, General Glenn Van Herk was joint commander of NORAD and NORTHCOM, the military commands that protect North American airspace. He has since retired.
14: I actually provided support in the form of fighters, airborne warning and control platforms, helicopters to try to further categorize what those drones were at the time.
11: 10 months earlier, he ordered an F-22 from Langley to shoot down that Chinese spy balloon over the Atlantic after it had sailed across the U.S. But this time, he found himself ill-equipped to respond. NORAD's radar systems, designed during the Cold War to detect high-altitude air, space, or missile attacks, were unable to detect low-flying drones that could be seen with the naked eye.
12: Why don't we just shoot them down?
14: Well, first, you have to have the capability to detect, track, identify, make sure it's not a civilian airplane flying around. If you can do that, Bill, then it becomes a safety issue for the American public. Firing missiles in our homeland is not taken lightly.
12: We're not able to track them? We're not able to see where they originate?
14: No, it's a capability gap. Certainly, they can come and go from any direction. The FBI is looking at potential options, but they don't have an answer right now.
11: And there haven't been answers for similar encroachments for more than 5 years.
15: There are multiple UAS in vicinity of Paul Hamilton, CPA 100 feet in altitude off the bow.
11: In 2019, naval warships training off the California coast were shadowed for weeks by dozens of drones.
17: We have visual of 4 probable unidentified drones with course unknown and speed unknown.
11: For years, the Pentagon did little to dispel speculation these images, taken with night vision equipment, were UFOs.
8: but ships' logs show they were identified as drones at the time, and the Navy suspected they came from this Hong Kong-flagged freighter sailing nearby, but couldn't prove it. Since then, the defense news site, The War Zone, has documented dozens of drone intrusions at sensitive infrastructure and military installations. In 2019, the Palo Verde nuclear plant in Arizona, the largest power producer in the country. In 2024, an experimental weapons site in Southern California, where defense contractors are building the next generation of stealth bombers. Last December, the Army confirmed 11 drone sightings over the Picatinny Arsenal in northern New Jersey, where advanced weapons are designed and built.
16: What is that?
8: Which ignited a public frenzy, with sightings of unidentified flying objects all over the region.
18: New Jersey remains the epicenter of the drone mystery.
8: While much of the country was fixated on New Jersey, another swarm of drones was disrupting operations at an airbase in the UK, where U.S. nuclear weapons have been stored.
19: Clearly, there is a military intelligence aspect of this.
8: Republican Senator Roger Wicker of Mississippi is chairman of the Armed Services Committee that oversees the Pentagon. We talked to him this past December.
12: Do you believe that these drones are a spying system, a spying platform?
19: What would a logical person conclude?
12: That these are spying incursions.
19: And yet, I can tell you, I am privy to classified briefings at the highest level. I think the Pentagon and the National Security Advisors are still mystified.
12: Still mystified?
19: Yes.
8: More alarming, with drones overhead, some of the F-22s stationed at Langley were moved to a nearby airbase for their own protection. There's a new wartime reality. Drones that can spy can also destroy. Deep inside Russia, advanced aircraft have been destroyed by Ukrainian drones. General Van Herk told us drones could do the same thing here.
14: I have seen video of drones in various sizes flying over the F-22 flight line at Langley.
12: What's your reaction to that? They could drop ordnance on them, drop bombs on them. They could crash into them to disable them. Was that a concern?
14: Absolutely, it's a concern. Small UAS or drones can do a myriad of missions.
8: President Biden was informed of the Langley intrusions, and meetings were held at the White House to figure out how to bring the drones down. But after 17 nights, the drone visitation stopped. A senior official in the Biden White House later downplayed the incident to 60 Minutes, saying it was likely the work of hobbyists.
12: From what you saw, did you rule out that these might be hobbyists sending these drones up?
14: No, it would be my assessment they weren't hobbyists because of the magnitude of the events, the sizes of some of the drones, and the duration.
12: So what's going on?
14: Well, I wish I had the answer. It certainly could have a foreign nexus, a threat nexus. They could be doing anything from surveilling critical infrastructure, just to the point of embarrassing us from the fact that they can do this on a day-to-day basis, and that we're not able to do anything about it.
8: In overseas war zones, the U.S. military has broad authority to bring down menacing drones with gunfire, missiles, and electronic jamming. Here at home, any of those actions would pose a threat to civilians on the ground and in the air.
22: Well, we certainly need new systems to counter this threat.
8: A year ago, General Gregory Guillot, a combat veteran, took control of NORAD and NORTHCOM. He ordered a 90-day assessment of operations and says the drones, or UAVs, at Langley became the centerpiece.
12: We're the most powerful military on the face of the earth, and yet drones could fly over a major Air Force base, and we couldn't stop them? How is that possible?
22: Well, I think the threat got ahead of our ability to detect and track the threat. I think all eyes were rightfully overseas, where UAVs were being used on one-way attack to attack U.S. and coalition service members. And the threat in the U.S. probably caught us by surprise a little bit.
12: As it stands today, could you detect a swarm of drones flying over or flying into the airspace at Langley? Could you detect that today?
22: At low altitude, probably not with your standard FAA or surveillance radars.
8: Complicating his efforts? Bureaucracy. When the drones flew outside the perimeter of Langley Air Force Base, other agencies had jurisdiction. The Coast Guard, FAA, FBI, and local police. There was no one agency in charge.
12: So what did you determine went on at Langley?
22: Well, that investigation is still ongoing, so I don't think we know entirely what happened.
12: You know, when we hear things from the White House that it's not deemed a threat, it seems to me that this is alarming. I mean, this is kind of hair on fire time.
22: It is alarming, and I would say that our hair is on fire here in NORTHCOM in a controlled way, and we're moving out extremely quickly.
8: This past November, General Guillot was given the authority to cut through the red tape and coordinate counter-drone efforts across multiple government agencies. He says new, more sensitive radar systems are being installed at strategic bases, and NORTHCOM is developing what it calls flyaway kits with the latest anti-drone technology to be delivered to bases besieged by drones.
22: My goal is inside of a year that we would have the flyaway kit capability to augment the services and the installations if they're necessary.
12: So within a year, were Langley to happen again, there'd be some ability to respond.
22: That's my goal.
8: His predecessor, Glenn Van Herk, says the Pentagon, White House, and Congress have underestimated this massive vulnerability for far too long.
14: It's been 1 year since Langley had their drone incursion, and we don't have the policies and laws in place to deal with this. That's not a sense of urgency.
12: Why do you think that is?
14: I think it's because there's a perception that this is Fortress America, two oceans on the east and west with friendly nations north and south, and nobody's going to attack our homeland. It's time we move beyond that assumption.

0: Tonight, we have details of a classified U.S. intelligence mission that has obtained a previously unknown weapon that may finally unlock a mystery. Since at least 2016, U.S. diplomats, spies, and military officers have suffered crippling brain injuries. They've told of being hit by an overwhelming force, damaging their vision, hearing, sense of balance, and cognition. But the government has doubted their stories. They've been called delusional. Well, now 60 Minutes has learned that a weapon that can inflict these injuries was obtained overseas and secretly tested on animals on a U.S. military base. We've investigated this mystery for 9 years. This is our fourth story, called Targeting Americans. Despite official government doubt, we never stopped reporting because of the haunting stories we heard, like this.
1: The very first incident occurred in August of 2020, and what it felt like was that someone punched me in the throat and my left ear was clogged. And I started to get sharp shooting pains going down my left arm.
0: Chris and Heidi asked us not to use their last name. They met in the Air Force Academy. Chris retired as a lieutenant colonel working on highly classified spy satellites. He told us, near Washington, D.C., he was struck by an unseen force 5 times in 5 months.
1: The second attack, I was standing in my kitchen looking out at the backwoods, and it felt like an immediate vice on my head. Immediately disoriented, confused, and dizzy. The third attack, towards the end of September, I was sitting in our living room, and instantaneously, all of the muscles within my spine immediately cramped, much like

0: Pain in my left shoulder, out of the blue, no trauma.
1: Bones in her shoulder were dissolving, something called osteolysis. She had to have surgery.
2: Has there been any lasting effect?
3: Significant. So I'm on two neurological drugs every day. And without them, I have very severe symptoms. I had sustained significant damage to multiple organ systems.
2: You believe you were attacked?
3: Yes.
2: By a foreign adversary?
3: Yes.
2: In the line of duty?
3: Yes.
1: It's a belief shared by officials and their families that we've met over the years. See if you notice what we heard. There was this FBI agent.
4: And bam, inside my right ear, it was like a dentist drilling on steroids.
1: This Commerce Department official in China.
5: And I could feel this sound in my head. It was intense pressure on both of my temples.
1: This early victim was among cases from Cuba, which gave the mystery the name Havana Syndrome.
6: Severe ear pain started. So I liken it to if you put a Q-tip too far and you bounce off your eardrum. Well, imagine taking a sharp pencil and just kind of poke in that.
1: And this wife of a Justice Department official posted in Europe.
7: And it just pierced my ears, came in my left side, felt like it came through the window into my left ear. I immediately felt fullness in my head and just a piercing headache.
1: Multiple surgeries have tried to repair bones in her inner ear and her skull. Many victims have lifelong disabilities. What struck us about their stories is this. People who never met tell it the same way. The government acknowledges the injuries and often pays for health care, but for years it has doubted the cause. Victims have been told it may be atmospheric or environmental, a virus, a pre-existing condition, or, as the FBI put it in an early investigation, mass hysteria. The official word published in 2023 and still standing says it is very unlikely these are attacks by a foreign adversary.
8: Do you believe the victims?
9: Absolutely.
10: What we're hearing about now
1: is Dr. David Relman is a Stanford University professor of medicine asked by the government to lead two investigations. His panels included doctors, physicists, engineers, and others. Their reports in 2020 and 2022 proposed a theory.
9: The two panels, the investigations that I know well, both concluded much the same, which was that the most plausible explanation for a subset of these cases was a form of radio frequency or microwave energy.
1: Microwaves are a range of frequencies in the electromagnetic spectrum. Various microwave frequencies are generated by your oven, radar systems, TV transmitters, even your phone, Wi-Fi, and Bluetooth use microwaves. Dr. David Relman told us his investigations found that one country had done a great deal of research on creating something different, a unique pattern of microwaves that can damage the brain.
9: In both of our investigations, we found the large majority of work to have been conducted in the former Soviet Union. And what they found was that effects could range from loss of consciousness to seizures to memory lapses, inability to concentrate, headaches, intense pressure, pain, disorientation, difficulty with balance, many of the things that we heard about from victims of Havana Syndrome.
1: The Russians had been doing experiments in this area decades ago?
9: Decades ago, yes, of a wide variety of sorts.
1: In a previous story on this mystery, we found a 2014 reference to a weapon. Compelled by a lawsuit, the National Security Agency confirmed intelligence of a high-powered microwave system weapon associated with a hostile country. But the CIA believed such a weapon would need enormous power and be as big as a truck, so not likely. Years later, when Dr. Relman's expert panel suggested these could be microwave injuries, the idea was shelved by federal officials.
9: And what really unnerves me is the confidence with which others have dismissed or ignored this work only to say, that's not possible, that's not plausible, I don't believe it. That's fine, but show me new evidence. Nobody has.
8: Do you believe that your studies were downplayed by the U.S. government?
9: By parts of the U.S. government? Absolutely. And not only downplayed, but dismissed. In some cases, buried.
11: I started in March of 2015.
1: Why buried? This man may know. He's a former CIA officer who asked us not to use his name. He is speaking tonight for the first time. In 2021, he volunteered to work on the CIA's investigation because of the suffering he'd seen among CIA officers and their families overseas.
11: I mean, these were my colleagues, these were my friends, these were people I had worked with, and I saw lives that were destroyed, careers were ruined, people's kids were affected, they have lifelong developmental issues. People now are even still having cognitive issues and having all types of secondary effects years and years later. It became an emotional topic for me because I saw this happening, and I volunteered to work in the AHI unit, and I wanted to make a difference.
1: He joined the so-called AHI investigation at CIA headquarters. AHI because the government calls the cases not attacks, but anomalous health incidents. He expected to dig into whether a foreign adversary, a so-called state actor, was behind this, but it didn't go that way.
11: So one of the very first things that I heard when I arrived at the AHI unit was, our job is to bring down the temperature on AHI at headquarters. And that was a surprise to me. So bringing down the temperature is not, hey, let's go after the issue and find out what's going on. It became very much a emotional and almost kind of like a propaganda type thing.
8: And by bring down the temperature, they meant what?
11: It basically was saying, hey, we're going to work towards this being an atmospheric and environmental issue versus it being a state actor. And so they did not want people talking about it being a state actor.
1: Because, he says, fear of the mysterious AHIs was creating havoc.
8: That fear and paranoia you describe, how did that affect CIA officers and their families?
11: Yeah, so personally, my own family left early from my tour by multiple months because we were worried that, you know, my family would be affected by AHI, whether we were at home while we were serving overseas or in the field just walking around. I saw multiple other officers short their tours, their families leave early, pick different locations where AHIs were not happening. And this was U.S. government-wide. This was not just relegated to CIA.
8: What would you say was the attitude of your bosses toward the victims who had reported in?
11: So this was one of the more disgusting things that I came across, to be honest, working in the AHI unit. I'll never forget, in one instance, a senior member of the AHI unit came into my office. And that officer came in and said, yeah, we're going to have a happy hour. We're all going to have simulated AHIs and drink together. And she basically emulated that she was having a stroke and it making fun of the victims. And to me, that was deplorable. It was disgusting.
8: There was no sense of we're going to get to the bottom of this.
11: No. The bottom of it was we're going to prove that this is psychosomatic, atmospheric, and environmental.
1: All of this, he says, led him to resign.
11: I left because I saw the personal impact of this issue. And for me, it became a moral issue because they kept saying our people are our highest priority. But when it came down to it, that wasn't the case from what I saw. And it was something that tore me up emotionally. I knew people who were affected by AHI, who were victims of AHI. I saw it destroy their families, their kids, their careers. It wasn't somewhere I could keep working after that.
1: The investigation at the CIA essentially ended in 2022. But about the same time, a different classified mission was underway. 60 Minutes has learned U.S. agents who investigate illicit arms dealers heard that a Russian criminal network was selling a microwave weapon. Our sources tell us undercover agents of the Department of Homeland Security bought the weapon in 2024.
8: The mission cost about $15 million, funded by the Pentagon. When we come back, details of the weapon and the results of testing at a U.S. military base. "60 Minutes" has learned details of a classified microwave weapon that may explain mysterious brain injuries suffered by U.S. officials. We've been investigating these injuries for 9 years, and now our sources tell us this microwave weapon is portable, concealable, and uses relatively little power. Hundreds of possible attacks have been reported, including, we've learned, at CIA headquarters in Virginia, and at least two incidents on the grounds of the White House. For years, the government doubted the stories of the injured, but now the victims, including former CIA officer Mark Polymeropoulos, hope that word of a newly discovered weapon will finally vindicate them.
12: There's a part of this, Scott, that has to do with moral injury, and that's the idea of betrayal. You know, I worked for 26 years for the CIA. I think I was involved in every covert action program in the Middle East. I did some very interesting things for the U.S. government, always with the idea that they would have my back if I got jammed up. I just needed to get medical care when I came back, and they wouldn't even do that. So this moral injury, this sense of betrayal, is so acute with me. That's something that I can never forgive them for.
8: Mark Polymeropoulos rose to an executive level at the CIA, about the equivalent of a three-star general. He was awarded a top decoration for service. In 2017, he says he was overwhelmed in a hotel room in Moscow.
12: I woke up in the middle of the night. I didn't hear any sound, but I woke up with incredible vertigo. The room was spinning. I had a blinding headache. I had tinnitus ringing in my ears, and I felt like I was going to be physically sick. It was a terrifying feeling where I'd lost control. Something that seriously happened to me. And I remember feeling, you know, that this is so unusual. I'd been shot at in places like Iraq and Afghanistan. I'd been in physical danger, but this was terrifying.
8: He was treated for vertigo, migraines, loss of vision, and trouble with memory and concentration. Disabled, he retired. Later, in 2023, his own agency was among those that concluded it is very unlikely that he and the others were attacked by an adversary.
12: Which, of course, to me is a betrayal, because CIA is supposed to be about putting people first, and they did not.
8: Are you saying this is a cover-up?
12: This is a massive CIA cover-up, and I say this with great regret. It's an organization that I loved. I believe in the mission. I was really good at this job. To this day, I want to see the CIA operate in a strong and effective manner.
8: But Polymeropoulos and other victims have been doubted for years. Some in the CIA believe that a microwave weapon must be the size of a truck and so not plausible. But that changed dramatically in 2024. Three independent sources from different agencies tell us that undercover Homeland Security agents purchased a miniaturized microwave weapon from a complex Russian criminal network. It's classified, we didn't see it, but it has been described to us. We are told it doesn't look anything like a gun. It's designed to be concealed and small enough to be carried by a person. It is silent and doesn't create heat like a microwave oven. Our sources say the device is programmable for different scenarios and can be operated by remote control. The range of the beam is several hundred feet. It can penetrate windows and drywall. The vital components were made in Russia. Our sources say the key is not the hardware, but the software. The programming shapes a unique electromagnetic wave that rises and falls abruptly and pulses rapidly.
9: Pulsed microwave radiation.
8: Just what Dr. David Relman's investigations predicted. He wouldn't talk about classified information in our interview, but his research found that Russian scientists had been perfecting the concept for decades.
9: And what the Russians spoke about was the importance of the energy being pulsed in order to have biological effects on humans, When you produce pulses like this, you can actually stimulate electrically active tissue like brain tissue, and the heart for that matter, mimicking what the brain normally does, but now you're driving it with your pulses from the outside.
8: An ideal stealth weapon.
9: Ideal. Because literally, the person feels as if this is in my head.
8: Our confidential sources tell us the still classified weapon has been tested in a U.S. military lab for more than a year. Tests on rats and sheep show injuries consistent with those seen in humans. Also, as a separate part of the investigation, security camera videos have been collected that show Americans being hit. The videos are classified, but they were described to us. In one, a camera in a restaurant in Istanbul captured two FBI agents on vacation sitting at a table with their families. A man with a backpack walks in, and suddenly, everyone at the table grabs their head as if in pain. Our sources say another video comes from a stairwell in the U.S. Embassy in Vienna. The stairs lead to a secure facility. In the video, two people on the stairs suddenly collapse. Those videos and the weapon were among the reasons the Biden administration summoned about half a dozen victims to the White House, with about 2 months left in the president's term.
9: I remember the day well because I helped to organize the meeting.
8: By that time, Dr. Relman was a White House advisor.
9: These folks in the Biden White House believed these people and believed that their injuries were not caused by known medical or environmental conditions the way the CIA was asserting, which again, to me, was just egregious. Some of the specific explanations the CIA had used were just crazy.
8: A high-level CIA source has told us, and this is a direct quote, "This is the biggest cover-up I've seen in my adult life," end quote. Do you believe it was a cover-up?
9: Yes, I do. Through a variety of purposes and means, not necessarily as a pre-planned strategic operation, but in essence, it arrives at the same result.
8: Help me understand what you think the motive could have been.
9: We want this to go away so that we can resume normal operations. They had dug in opinions going back years about the plausibility of a non-thermal microwave mechanism. In fact, when we began our work, we were briefed by their experts and told, nothing in the scientific literature will support the idea that microwave energy can do things like this.
8: They had made up their minds.
9: It seems they had. And it almost seems as though consistency was more important than objectivity.
12: One is that
8: retired CIA officer Mark Polymeropoulos was in that White House meeting.
12: And so what the Biden administration was telling us is that something had changed. New intelligence had come in. Now, I don't have a security clearance, and this was an unclassified meeting, so they could not put forward that this was based on new intelligence. But it was clear to me that that's what they were insinuating.
8: Dr. Paul Friedrichs brought a message to the meeting. He's a retired major general, formerly one of the Pentagon's top doctors.
12: He said very clearly, I'm sorry. I want to apologize to you. I've never seen in 30-plus years of practicing military medicine victims treated in such a terrible manner, and I just want to offer my apologies to you.
8: What did that mean to you?
12: I have chills now thinking about it. I had chills then. It was an indication that at least some people in the Biden administration and the Biden White House believed us.
9: Any American would be embarrassed if you were to see how these people have been treated and then to be dismissed this way as malingerers or people who are manufacturing things for some other purpose. It's insulting.
8: Our sources tell us that the Biden White House wrote a public statement backing the victims but never released it.
1: So far, the Trump administration has not changed the words in the 2023 intelligence assessment that it is very unlikely the victims were attacked. But our sources also tell us the Trump administration has briefed top intelligence officials in Congress and shown them a classified picture of the weapon. We're told at the Pentagon, people who had investigated the attacks for the Department of Defense have been moved to a unit that develops new weapons.
11: It was apparent to me that they did not take this issue seriously.
1: Looking back, the CIA officer who quit the investigation in disgust told us, in his view, the CIA was careless against a ruthless adversary. If there was a foreign adversary, Russia in particular, would you think of this operation as a success?
11: Absolutely. From an intelligence perspective, this would be a resounding success. Let's say one of these cases was real and it created all this fear, paranoia, anxiety here in the United States and overseas. The impact of that is astronomical, and it's something you can't almost even calculate. And I don't think if it was a state actor, if it was the Russians, which I believe it is, I don't think that is something they would have put into their calculus, that it would have gotten this big. And I think they saw the fear, the paranoia that it created, and I think that's why it continued to happen for that period of time over a span of a year.
1: Across the previous stories that we've done on this subject, I have had the same question. I think you are the first person who could plausibly answer the question, and that is why. Why would the government want to bury this?
11: I think it comes down to a political question. I mean, if we acknowledge that this was a state actor that was doing this, it is essentially a declaration of war against the United States, which has to have a response from the United States government. In my opinion, I don't know that the appetite was there to respond to the Russians at that time.
1: In our 2024 story, a collaboration with Russian dissident magazine TheInsider.ru, we found evidence of Russian involvement. When this wife of a Justice Department official was seriously wounded overseas, an agent of Russian intelligence was in her vicinity. For this report, the Department of Defense declined to comment. The Office of the Director of National Intelligence, which oversees 18 agencies, including the CIA, told us that a new review of AHI will be comprehensive and complete, and we remain committed to delivering the truth.
3: And I really hope that they do.
1: The victims are waiting, including Chris and Heidi, who told us at the beginning of our story of being attacked 5 times in their home.
3: I think it's time we as a country come to grips with the fact that the game has changed. Our adversaries are now able to reach out and touch us here in the United States, specifically at our homes.
2: What do you believe the government owes you?
3: I would say that for me and my military brothers and sisters who are hurt, being issued a Purple Heart is acknowledgement of our sacrifice to the country. And the sacrifice we made that affects not only us, but also our families.
1: The sources who informed our reporting told us the classified mission to obtain the microwave weapon points to a troubling reality. They say there are likely many of these devices, and if undercover agents could purchase one from gangsters, then the Russians have lost control of a stealth weapon that could be used by anyone, anywhere. Tonight, we have important developments in our 5-year investigation of mysterious brain injuries reported by U.S. national security officials. The injured include White House staff, CIA officers, FBI agents, military officers, and their families. Many believe that they were wounded by a secret weapon that fires a high-energy beam of microwaves or ultrasound. This is our 4th story, and for the first time, we have evidence of who might be responsible. Most of the injured have fought for America, often in secret, and they're frustrated.
8: that the U.S. government publicly doubts that an adversary is targeting Americans.
1: One of them is Carrie. We're disguising her and not using her last name because she's still an FBI agent working in counterintelligence. She says in 2021, she was home in Florida when she was hit by a crippling force.
4: And bam, inside my right ear, it was like a dentist drilling on steroids. That feeling when it gets too close to your eardrum, it's like that, you know, times 10. It was like a high-pitched metallic drilling noise, and it knocked me forward at like a 45-degree angle this way.
1: She says she was by a window in her laundry room.
4: My right ear was line of sight to that window while this thing was happening in my ear. And when I leaned forward, it kind of knocked, it didn't knock me over, but it knocked me forward. Immediately felt pressure, and pressure and pain started coursing from inside my right ear, down my jaw, down my neck, and into my chest.
1: At the same time, FBI agent Carrie told us, the battery in her phone began to swell until it broke the case. Finally, she passed out on a couch. Because of chest pain, she was checked by a cardiologist and then returned to duty.
4: And I remember complaining to my colleagues for months after that, I felt like I had early Alzheimer's. Short-term memory, long-term memory, confusing memories, multitasking. My baseline changed. I was not the same person.
1: Carrie's story matches those we've uncovered over the years.
13: It was like this piercing feeling on the side of my head. It was like, I remember it was on the right side of my head, and I got like vertigo.
1: Olivia Troy was Homeland Security Advisor to Vice President Mike Pence. In our 2022 report, she told us she was hit outside the White House.
6: And then severe ear pain started. So I liken it to if you put a Q-tip too far and you bounced off your eardrum. Well, imagine taking a sharp pencil and just kind of poking that.
1: And this man told us he was among the first publicly known cases in 2016 from our embassy in Cuba. That's how the incidents became known as Havana Syndrome. He's medically retired from an agency we can't name, blind in one eye, and struggling for balance.
10: What we're hearing about now is one.
1: A major medical study for the government was led by Dr. David Relman of Stanford University. In our 2022 report, he told us,
14: what we found was, we thought, clear evidence of an injury to the auditory and vestibular system of the brain. Everything starting with the inner ear, where humans perceive sound and sense balance, and then translate those perceptions into brain electrical signals.
1: His study found directed pulsed radio frequency energy appears to be the most plausible mechanism. For example, a focused beam of microwaves or acoustic ultrasound. More than 100 officials or family members have unexplained, persistent symptoms.
4: If I turn too fast, my gyroscope is off, essentially. It's like a step behind where I'm supposed to be. So I'll turn too fast, and I will literally walk right into the wall or the doorframe.
1: Now, for the first time, the case of FBI agent Carrie suggests which adversary might be responsible. She spoke with the FBI's permission, but wasn't allowed to discuss the cases she was on when she was hit. We have learned from other sources, one of those cases involved this Mustang going 110 miles an hour.
15: Pull over! Pull over!
1: In 2020, near Key West, Florida, deputies tried to stop the Mustang for speeding. It ran 15 miles until it hit spike strips laid in its path.

0: A search of the car found notes of bank accounts.
1: Citibank, Discover Savings, $75,000.
0: And this device that looks like a walkie-talkie can erase the car's computer data, including its GPS record. There was also a Russian passport.
2: What's your first name?
3: Vitaly, V-I-T-A-L-I-I.
0: Vitaly Kovalev was the driver from St. Petersburg, Russia, not Florida.
2: Why did you run? Let me be honest with you.
3: I don't know.
2: You don't know why you ran?
3: I don't know.
0: And we don't know why he ran. But what we learned suggests he was a Russian spy.
4: What we see here is Vitaly Kovalev fitting exactly this formula.
0: Christo Grozev is a journalist legendary for unmasking Russian plots. In 2020, he uncovered the names of the Russian secret agents who poisoned Vladimir Putin's rival, Alexei Navalny. Grozev is lead investigator for our collaborator on this story, The Insider, a magazine by Russian exiles. We asked him to trace Vitaly Kovalev.
4: He studied in a military institute. He studied radio electronics with a particular focus on use within the military of microelectronics. He had all the technology know-how that would be required for somebody to be assisting an operation that requires high technology. And then all of a sudden, after working for 2 years in a military institute, he up and decides to become a chef.
0: Kovalev immigrated to the U.S. and worked as a chef in New York and Washington, D.C., even appearing at far left in a TV cooking segment.
5: Traditional Russian recipes, thanks to our wonderful chef.
0: But Kovalev was actually a Russian military electrical engineer with a top secret security clearance.
6: Can someone like Kovalev simply decide to drop all of that and become a chef?
4: It is not an easy job to just leave that behind. Once you're in the military and you've been trained and the Ministry of Defense has invested in you, you remain at their beck and call for the rest of your life.
0: We don't know what Kovalev was up to, but our sources say over months, he spent 80 hours being interviewed by FBI agent Kerry, who had investigated multiple Russian spies. Kovalev pled guilty to evading police and reckless driving. He was sentenced to 30 months. While he was in jail, Kerry says she was hit in Florida, and a year later when she awoke to the same symptoms in the middle of the night in California.
7: It felt like I was stuck in this state of like disorientation, not able to function. Like, what is happening? And my whole body was pulsing.
0: Mark Zaid is Kerry's attorney. He has a security clearance and for decades has represented Americans working in national security. Zaid has more than 24 clients suffering symptoms of Havana syndrome, which the government now calls anomalous health incidents.
8: I have CIA and State Department clients as well who believe they've been impacted domestically. There are dozens of CIA cases that have happened domestically that is at least believed. And we're not even just talking about physical manifestation. We're talking about evidence of computer issues in the midst of the incident where computer screens just literally stop working or go flicker on and off.
6: Do you know whether there are other FBI agents who have also suffered from these anomalous health incidents?
8: There are other FBI agents and personnel, not just agents, analysts. I represent one other FBI person who was impacted in Miami. And I also know of FBI personnel who believe they were hit overseas in the last decade.
6: Were any of these members of the FBI counterintelligence people in addition to Kerry?
8: The one thread that I know of with the FBI personnel that is common among most, if not all, of my clients other than the family members connected to the employee was they were all doing something relating to Russia.
0: Vitaly Kovalev served his time, and in 2022, went back to Russia, ignoring American warnings that he was in danger because he'd spent so much time with the FBI. Christo Grozev found this death certificate from last year, which says Kovalev was killed at the front in Ukraine. Do you think Kovalev was sent to Ukraine as a punishment?
4: One theory is that he was sent there in order for him to be disposed of.
0: Is Kovalev really dead, or is this another cover story?
4: That is a very good question, and we actually worked on both hypotheses for a while. I do believe at this point that he was dead.
7: We're dealing with energy weapons. It's not going anywhere. Look how effective it's been. It's next generation weaponry, and unfortunately, it's been refined on some of us, and we're the test subjects.
0: When we come back, you will hear from the Pentagon official who led a global investigation into who is targeting Americans. U.S. intelligence says publicly there is no credible evidence that an adversary is inflicting brain injuries on national security officials. And yet, more than 100 Americans have symptoms that scientists say could be caused by a beam of microwaves or acoustic ultrasound. The Pentagon launched an investigation run by a recently retired Army Lieutenant Colonel. Greg Edgreen has never spoken publicly until now. Are we being attacked?
9: My personal opinion, yes.
0: By whom?
9: Russia.
0: Greg Edgreen ran the investigation for the Defense Intelligence Agency. He would not discuss classified information, but he described his team's work from 2021 to 2023.
9: We were collecting a large body of data ranging from signals intelligence, human intelligence, open source reporting, anything regarding the internet, travel records, financial records, you name it. Unfortunately, I can't get into specifics based on the classification, but I can tell you at a very early stage, I started to focus on Moscow.
0: Can you tell me about the patterns you began to see?
9: One of the things I started to notice was the caliber of our officer that was being impacted. This wasn't happening to our worst or our middle range officers. This was happening to our top 5-10% performing officers across the Defense Intelligence Agency. And consistently, there was a Russia nexus. There was some angle where they had worked against Russia, focused on Russia, and done extremely well.
0: What has been the impact on American national security?
9: The impact has been that the intelligence officers and our diplomats working abroad are being removed from their posts with traumatic brain injuries. They're being neutralized.
0: Tonight, we're reporting for the first time an incident at last year's NATO summit in Lithuania, a meeting that focused largely on Russia's invasion of Ukraine and was attended by President Biden. Multiple sources tell us that a senior official of the Department of Defense was struck by the symptoms and sought medical treatment. We told Greg Edgreen what we'd learned.
9: It tells me that there are no barriers on what Moscow will do, on who they will attack, and that if we don't face this head on, the problem is going to get worse.
0: The problem first appeared in public in 2016. U.S. officials reported being hurt in Cuba, and the incidents became known as Havana Syndrome. But we have learned it started 2 years earlier, when at least 4 Americans reported symptoms in Frankfurt, Germany. There is also evidence of what could be revenge attacks. For example, in 2014, 3 CIA officers were stationed in Ukraine, Vladimir Putin's obsession. 2014 was the year that a popular revolt overthrew Putin's preferred leader. Later, those CIA officers went on to other assignments and reported being hit, one in Uzbekistan, one in Vietnam, and the third officer's family was hit in London. If it is Russia, investigative reporter Christo Grozev believes he knows who's involved. In 2018, Grozev was the first to discover the existence of a top-secret Russian intelligence unit which goes by a number, 29155.
4: These are people who are trained to be versatile assassins and sabotage operators. They're trained in counter-surveillance, they're trained in explosives, they're trained in using poison and technology equipment to actually inflict pain or damage to the targets.
0: Grozev works with our collaborators on this report, a magazine called The Insider and Germany's Der Spiegel. He has a long track record uncovering Russian documents, and Grozev says he found one that may link 29155 to a directed energy weapon.
4: And when I saw it, I literally had tears in my eyes because it was spelling out what they had been doing.
0: It's a piece of accounting. An officer of 29155 received a bonus for work on, quote, potential capabilities of non-lethal acoustic weapons.
4: Which told us that this particular unit had been engaged with somewhere, somehow, empirical tests of a directed energy unit.
0: There it is.
4: There it is.
0: Written down in black and white.
4: It's the closest to a receipt you can have for this.
0: We've also found that Russia's 29155 may have been present in Tbilisi, Georgia, when Americans reported incidents there. Do you believe that you were attacked?
10: Absolutely.
0: She asked us to withhold her name for her safety. She is the wife of a Justice Department official who was with the embassy in Tbilisi. She's a nurse with a PhD in anesthesiology. On October 7th, 2021, she says that she was in her laundry room when she was blindsided by a sound.
10: As I'm reaching into the dryer, I am completely consumed by a piercing sound that I can only describe as when you listen to a movie and the main character is also consumed by the sound after a bomb goes off. That is similar to the sound that I heard, and it just pierced my ears, came in my left side, felt like it came through the window into my left ear. I immediately felt fullness in my head and just a piercing headache. And when I realized that I needed to get out of the laundry room, I left the room and went into our bedroom next door and projectile vomited in our bathroom.
0: We have learned that hers was the second incident that week. Sources tell us earlier in the neighborhood, a U.S. official, their spouse, and child were hit. We have also learned of a phone call that was intercepted nearby. A man says in Russian, "Is it supposed to have blinking green lights? And should I leave it on all night?" We have no idea what he was talking about, but the next day, the incidents began. Sources tell us that an investigation centered on this Russian, Albert Averyanov. His name, on travel manifests and phone records, appears alongside known members of Unit 29155. He is also the son of the commander.
4: He was groomed to become a member of the unit since he was 16. His number is in the phone books of all members of the unit. Clearly, he's more than just the son of the boss. He's a colleague of these people.
0: Grozev found Albert Averyanov's phone was turned off during the Tbilisi incidents, but our sources say there is evidence someone in Tbilisi logged into Averyanov's personal email during this time. Most likely, Grozev believes, Averyanov himself, placing him in the city.
4: We believe members of Unit 29155 were there in order to facilitate, supervise, or maybe even personally implement attacks on American diplomats and American government officials using an acoustic weapon.
0: After you were able to get out of the laundry room, call your husband, what did you do then?
10: I went downstairs. I first looked on our security camera, which is right beside our front door, to see if anyone was outside. There was a vehicle right outside of our gate. I took a photo of that vehicle and noticed that it was not a vehicle that I recognized, and I went outside.
0: Did you see anyone around the vehicle?
10: I did.
0: We sent you a photograph of Albert Averyanov, and this is the picture that we sent you.
10: You did.
0: And I wonder if that looks anything like the man you saw outside your home.
10: It absolutely does. And when I received this photo, I had a visceral reaction. It made me feel sick. I cannot absolutely say for certainty that it is this man, but I can tell you that even to this day, looking at him makes me feel that same visceral reaction. And I can absolutely say that this looks like the man that I saw in the street.
0: This 40-year-old wife and mother is among the most severely injured people we have met.
10: My headaches and brain fog continued. Later on into that weekend, I started having trouble walking down the stairs, specifically at night. I had trouble finding the steps to get down the stairs. So my coordination and vestibular system started just really falling apart.
0: She was medically evacuated, and now doctors say she has holes in her inner ear canals, the vestibular system that creates the sense of balance. Two surgeries put metal plates in her skull. Another surgery is likely.
10: It's devastating. It's absolutely devastating.
0: Despite experiences like hers, the Office of the Director of National Intelligence said last year, it's very unlikely a foreign adversary is responsible. But the DNI also acknowledged that some intelligence agencies had only low or moderate confidence in that assessment. This month, the National Institutes of Health reported results of brain scans. NIH said there's no evidence of physical damage. But the medical science of so-called anomalous health incidents remains vigorously debated. For its part, the Director of National Intelligence says the symptoms probably result from pre-existing conditions, conventional illnesses, and environmental factors. Attorney Mark Zaid represents more than two dozen AHI clients.
6: What do you make of the intelligence community assessment?
8: So, I've had access to classified information relating to AHI. I can't reveal it. I wouldn't reveal it. I will tell you that I don't believe it to be the entire story, and I know of information that undermines or contradicts what they are saying publicly.
6: Are you saying that the government wants to cover this up?
8: There is, in my view, without a doubt, evidence of a cover-up. Now, some of that cover-up is not necessarily that, oh, we found a weapon and we don't want anybody to know about it. What I've seen more so is we see lines of inquiry that would take us potentially to answers we don't want to have to deal with. So we're not going to explore any of those avenues.
9: You know, if my mother had seen what I saw, she would say, it's the Russians, stupid.
0: Greg Edgreen, who ran the military investigation, told us he had the Pentagon's support. But in the Trump and Biden administrations, he says, the bar for proof was set impossibly high.
9: I think it was set so high because we did not, as a country and a government, want to face some very hard truths.
0: And what are those?
9: Can we secure America? Are these massive counterintelligence failures? Can we protect American soil and our people on American soil? Are we being attacked? And if we're being attacked, is that an act of war?
0: After what he learned in his classified investigation, Greg Edgreen retired from the Army to start a company to help the victims. He hopes to channel government contracts into treatment programs. As with all spy stories, much is classified and what remains is circumstantial. None of the witnesses tonight wanted to speak. Some fear for their families. But all felt compelled to shine a light on what they see as a war of shadows, a war America may not be winning.
4: If this is what we've seen with the hundreds of cases of anomalous health incidents, I can assure you that this has become probably Putin's biggest victory. In his own mind, this has been Russia's biggest victory against the West.
0: In terms of the long term, would you consider this to be life-altering?
10: Absolutely life-altering. For our whole family.
0: Since 2016, U.S. government officials...
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They say the holy water's watered down, and this town's lost its faith. Our colors will fade eventually, so if our time is running out, day after day, we'll make the mundane a masterpiece. Oh my, my, oh my, my love, I take one look at you, you're taking me

0: wake up, Tank. I know you're not asleep. Man. Yo. Come on, man.
1: Yo, I swore I was about to kiss this girl.
0: Man. Kiss who? Come on, man. Another wet dream. Let's
1: maybe
0: go.
1: Next video, man.
0: You trip.
2: She's all right. This nigga said another wet dream.

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0: All right, listen to me. Here's what we're going to do. You're going to do the song that I said that I wanted you to remember.
1: One
0: that I love. Yeah, you're going to do the one that
1: please,
0: I love.
1: Come on.
0: You're going to do the one that I love. It's going to be great. Come on.
1: Please,
0: this is
1: don't.
0: What I said. I always, you promised me you were going to do.
1: I always see.
0: I love you. Always remember us this way.
2: Everybody, we're going to bring out Allie to bring us home. 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

mystery to me. 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

escolheste ela?

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0: Yo, wait up!
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0: Say, you give me one more. 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
1: Let me have those sticks.
0: Yeah.
2: We gotta go on the road, guys.
0: I'm telling you, the crowd is great. The people out there screaming, "Hollywood's happening, man!" 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Okay, come on. 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

0: Hey, what's happening here?
1: Come on up.
0: Oh, I shouldn't have eaten that upside down cake. Hey, Louie, come here. You gotta see this. Hey, Louie, come here, Louie.

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1: Snoop Dogg, as you know, hasn't been here in 3 years.
2: Is it only three? I thought it was longer.
1: No, 3 years. Oh, no, maybe it was longer. Gary, when's the last time Snoop was here?
2: I thought somebody said nine.
3: 2009.
1: 2009, so, wow.
2: That would be 9 years.
1: 9 years I haven't seen your face. Look at it. There he is. I can hear him walking in. How are you, Snoop? Great seeing you.
4: Oh, pleasure.
1: Look at you.
4: A treat.
1: You always look good, man. You always look good.
4: I try for you.
1: Is it hard for you to get up this early? You're a night person, right?
4: Well, actually, I've been hitting the gym for like the past 21 days, and I've been getting up at like 5, 6 in the morning. And
2: why are you doing that?
4: Well, I was on stage about like maybe 6 months ago, and I felt myself like getting kind of like tired and, you know, joints wasn't moving the way they were supposed to. Not the joints that I smoke, but the joints in my body wasn't moving, you know, the way that they used to move, and I just wanted to make sure that I was taking care of myself.
1: Snoop, are you smoking as much as you used to? Have you slowed down the older you get, or do you still subscribe to, I mean, you used to smoke a lot of weed. Are you still very much a proponent of weed?
4: I think I slowed down a lot, and what's crazy is people expect me to smoke so much now. When the average, you know, connoisseur walks up to me, they expect me to smoke 24/7. You know what I'm saying? I'm, here, Snoop, I got something for you to try, and then try this, and then try this. I'm like, well, hold on, I'm not a robot.
1: Yeah, I know. You said the only guy, the only man that ever outsmoked you in the day was Willie Nelson.
4: And that fact remains true to this day. Willie Nelson is the greatest smoker of all time.
1: What does it mean to be the greatest smoker of all time? Because in other words, Willie just can consume so much weed and kind of act like he's got it under control. Is that the prerequisite for being the greatest weed smoker ever?
4: No, I think sustaining, maintaining, being relevant, keeping your mind state, keeping your body right, still able to move, able to perform,
1: right,
4: and able to smoke at high levels when necessary. So,
1: where did it occur? Were you on his tour bus, or were you guys touring together? What was going on that you encountered Willie Nelson?
4: We were in Amsterdam together for 421 years.
2: Oh, my goodness.
4: Out of all the places to be.
1: Yeah.
4: He had a show on the 19th, and I had a show on the 20th.
1: Like.
4: So this was the 18th when we were out there, so we were just hanging out in his hotel room.
1: How do you meet him? Does somebody say, hey, Willie wants to meet you, Snoop? Is it that kind of thing where they contact your agent or something, or you just ran into him in the hotel?
4: It's like Snoop wants to meet Willie.
1: Right.
4: It's the other way around.
1: He's the greatest, right?
4: You come on, man.
1: Yeah.
4: I know when to take the back seat. So Snoop wants to meet Willie, and Willie's accommodating. When I first met him, we was on a tour bus on the side of a road somewhere, and we got a great relationship, exchanged numbers. I met his family. He met mine, and then we planned to go on tour together.
1: Did you play chess with him?
4: I played dominoes with him, and
1: did
4: he
1: you?
4: Beat my ass.
1: That's his thing, chess, dominoes,
4: he
1: any kind of board game.
4: He beat my ass while smoking with me and passing a blunt, a bong, a joint. I'm like, Willie, there's too much shit going on. I can't think and do all this at the same time.

0: Yeah, because his whole scene is he's got some place in Hawaii. He gets together with a couple of guys, and they just kind of smoke, and they chill. I mean, doesn't that sound like heaven and board games and hanging
1: with
0: dudes?
1: Look at what he looks like at his age. Look at his hair. Look at his skin. Look at his voice. Like, he's sustaining. A lot of people grow old, and they grow like grapes or prunes. They get shriveled up. He's like...
0: He's living it.
1: Exactly.
0: He's living life.
1: Yes.
0: Is that your goal, to be able to do that?
1: I aspire to live life. Ever since I came into the industry, I've been one who brought fun, you know, happiness, cheer, excitement, entertainment. But I've always wanted to live. And now that I'm getting a little older, I'll have to respect the things that I can do and the things I can't do. When I was younger, I had no respect. I just did whatever I wanted to do.
0: Yeah, I know. You've really had an incredible change in your life. When I look at your early life, you know, it's a pretty amazing story. First of all, I don't think, you know, people know about, like, thug life with you, and they know that you were in a gang and all that stuff. I think what they don't realize is that you, and this to me is fascinating, when you were in high school, you were the star athlete of that school. You were not only an exceptional football player, right? You were also an extraordinary basketball player, and had received several letters from colleges wanting you to play basketball for them, right?
1: Yes, sir.
0: And then at that crucial point in your life, you ended up going to jail and never going to college and playing ball. It was what was like a coke rap, right? You were dealing some coke.
1: Yeah.
0: And is when you look back on that time in your life and they sent you to jail, it could have been a whole different career. Like, you might have become a professional athlete. You were that good. Am I correct?
1: I think that if I would have pushed myself, Howard, I could have been, but I wasn't pushing myself. I was more entertained with the money and the fast life and the things that were there accessible without the work ethic, you know, the fast money. And the basketball and the football require practice and attention and coaching. And I wasn't really into that at that point. Once I received, you know, my high school introduction, I was into the money and the girls and trying to be something that I wasn't. And as I look back at it, I'm thankful that it happened like that, because it shaped me and molded me into something that I'm proud of today. Because if I'd have been an athlete, I don't think I would have been as great as I am right now, because I look at a lot of athletes and their peak potential is only a certain amount of years. They don't have the ability to recreate themselves and to try different things and diversify their portfolio. But me, being the rapper that I was and the person that I am, I've been able to do many different things because I'm not restricted to just one sport or one particular lane.
0: Right. In a way, if you had become a ball player, maybe, you know, you would have had a couple of good years, who knows, or maybe you would have fizzled in college and all
2: got
0: of that
2: injured,
0: stuff.
2: Who
0: but
2: knows,
0: I just, I wonder what it would have been like for you to have gone to college. And maybe something all of the fast life has to do with, at 12 years old, you join a gang. And I think when you're exposed to that kind of lifestyle, it almost becomes inevitable that you're going to take a different path, right?
1: Yeah, but in the beginning, it's like the gang is not as violent as they became. The gang was just the gang of the homies. Like, my friends, we just were a gang that was young and innocent and not knowing. And then as time went on, 13, 14, 15, the neighborhood received drugs and guns that were placed there for some apparent reason.
0: Right.
1: And then they got into the wrong hands. And then once they got into the wrong hands, things began to happen. And as you get older, you experience different things, and you're challenged with being, you know, someone who's scary or someone who's down. Somebody who's scary ain't going to do no crimes and ain't going to try to get involved. But somebody who's down going to really be trying to impress a lot of people and doing things that are stupid because he's young. And I was in the middle of, you know, both. Sometimes I was scary, sometimes I was down, but I appreciate the fact that I had the opportunity to learn how to be who I am now.
0: When you join, like at 12, they say, you know, you were in the Crips, but were you officially like in, or was it just you hanging out with your friends? Was there ever, there's no induction ceremony like the mafia or something like that, right?
1: No, I was just hanging out, infatuated, looking at the older guys and seeing what they was doing and wanting to be a part of it. And they welcoming you in because you're young. And then as you get older, it's like, okay, well, you really want to be in the game. You got to do something now. Now you got to prove yourself. And it's not a game no more. It's not a joke no more. It's not just, hey, we hanging out. No, we need to do something now. And now it becomes, are you going to be that scary guy, or are you going to be that down guy? And if you're a part of a gang, you really don't want to be that scary guy.
0: Were you ever afraid when people said to you finally, okay, now it's either put up or shut up and become a man, quote-unquote, according to the gang? Did you ever experience fear, or were you fearless?
1: No, I was always scared.
0: Scared.
1: Like, I'm scared. Like, yeah. That's why I believe I survived, because you have to either have fear or respect. And I didn't understand respect, so I feared everything. So I was basically moving and grooving, trying to figure out what to do and what not to do. A lot of times I got shot at. A lot of times I had a gun in my possession and could have shot back, but I was too scared to shoot back because I was so concerned with my life. It's either fight or flight. And most of the time when you're out there, it's flight.
0: How old were you the first time someone handed you a gun, or you had a gun in your possession? How old were you that, you were walking around with a gun?
1: 15, 16.
0: Did you even know how to fire the thing? Did you?
2: They don't send you to the range.
0: Yeah, right. There's no. It's just
1: on the job training. Basically.
0: On the job training.
1: Yeah, you know, you get it, and if something goes down, you got to be ready to go right then. As far as your aim, it's not going to be right, and you know what to do and how to handle the reaction and the rebuttal from the gun. All of that. You just not used to it, but you try to act professional when the time is called upon, because remember, the guys are looking at you.
0: They are, and everything's about the guys.
1: It's not about you. It's about you trying to impress them, as opposed to when you become a real man, if you're a part of a gang, you learn how to separate from the gang. You become an OG, and you start to educate. You start to teach the little homies on how to do better and not to do what you did. And that's the point and the part of my life that I'm at now, to where I become an OG, and I teach and I, you know, give them different routes and different avenues to travel down. Football,
0: right.
1: Rapping, entertainment, you know, things other than what we had.
0: You once said that, you know, getting shot is not like in the movies, because in the movies, the music comes on and it tells you someone's about to be shot. In real life, you might be walking down the street and suddenly a bullet hits you.
1: Right.
0: And you might not even know it.
1: Right.
0: I mean, what is that like to be shot?
1: I mean, I've never been shot, but I've been next to people who've been shot. I've been shot at, and
0: right.
1: I've actually been on the other end of that. So with that being said, it's a scary moment, because it can just happen. Like me and you sitting here talking, and Robin is over there talking, and
0: right.
1: She brings us something to drink, and all of a sudden somebody's pop, pop, pop, pop, pop, pop. And then we have to react. Now, you may have a gun on you. She may have a gun on her, but that doesn't mean that you're going to shoot back.
0: No, because you don't even know what you're shooting at.
1: Exactly.
0: And your life has to become incredibly paranoid at that point. You're probably sitting at home. I don't know if your mother's there or something. And you're like, oh God, I don't want to get her in trouble. I mean, your whole life is you're looking out both sides of the, you know, you're looking all around all the time, wondering if you're safe.
1: It got to a point to where my mother kicked me out, because she felt like I was bringing too much drama to her house with people wanting me and, you know, the people I hung around, and it just didn't mix. So she was like, you got to get out.
0: How old were you when she kicked you out?
1: I just turned 17.
0: Jesus. And what do you do? I mean, it's not like you got somewhere to go. Where did you go?
1: Actually, it was a lady that lived on the spot, because the spot where we lived at was like a dope spot.
0: Mm.
1: And she was using crack, and I had the crack sack. So she allowed me to stay with her for a few pieces of crack to, you know, to live with her. And then I moved into my car, had an automobile. And then one night, probably 6 months after my mama kicked me out, my car was parked on the wrong side of the street with all my clothes in it and all my dope in it, and it got towed away.
0: Mm. So you were literally without
1: homeless, no dope, no nothing, just from scratch. Like,
0: did your mother ever try to say to you, Snoop, what are you doing? I mean, you know, this your life's going to hell in a handbasket. I'm forced to kick you out. Did you feel any kind of guilt or remorse about the relationship with your mother?
1: No, my mother was a great mama. You know, I love her to death, because she did what a man was supposed to do. There wasn't no man in the house, so she only knew what to do, what she knew how to do. And I kind of like...
0: You never knew your father?
1: No, I know my father. We real good now.
0: Right.
1: But at that time, she was running the house by herself, like it was a single parent thing.
0: Mm.
1: So as I look back, I respect her for it. I didn't at the time, because I was like, she's so mean, she's so hard on me. Why? And that made me rebel. But I understand now that she was trying to prevent me from the things that I went through. And that's tough love. And sometimes these parents nowadays need to use that tough love, because there's too much of that kids getting away with everything. Take a timeout. I ain't had no timeouts.
0: No. And Snoop, no anger toward your father for not being there. I know your father was a decorated Vietnam vet,
1: yes,
0: right?
1: Sir.
0: Won the Purple Heart.
1: Yes, sir.
0: What did he do to get the Purple Heart?
1: He got shot 4 times.
0: Jesus. Has he talked to you about that? Or
1: yeah.
0: Yeah?
1: Yeah. He told me when he got to Vietnam, the life expectancy for a black male was 16.4 seconds.
2: Oh, my goodness.
0: Why is that? Because they would send those guys right up to the front line.
1: How about this? Watch this part. They would send those black guys to the front line to deal with the Vietnamese? And what about what's behind them? These racist white guys
0: right.
1: who really not used to being around black guys that are racist and have a gun in their hand. So when the firing jumps off, you're getting shot at from the back
2: and the front.
1: And the front.
2: Oh,
1: dear. How about that?
0: You're talking about friendly fire, like your own teammates are shooting at you.
1: Yeah, how friendly is that? And then you wonder why Muhammad Ali didn't want to go to Vietnam.
0: Muhammad Ali will go down in history as one of the greatest protesters. I remember watching, you got to see this on Google. Muhammad Ali was on the Mike Douglas show, arguing with some congressman or something. And Muhammad Ali's like, you motherfucker. You know, you're sending, and he goes, and I'm worried about my people getting killed. And I remember the white audience was booing him and shit. But that guy just had balls of steel. And he was like, fuck it, I don't care if I'm the world champion and you hate me.
1: Right.
0: I mean, he had balls of steel.
1: But he had understood what the dynamic of Vietnam was about. And when in certain movies document this, the Vietnam soldiers would tell the black guys, go home.
0: Right.
1: This is not your war.
0: I'm not your enemy.
1: Like, they would POW them, right? And then they would say, you know what? We ain't even going to do nothing to y'all. This is not your war. What are you doing?
0: And so when your dad got shot four times, I assume he came home from Vietnam.
1: Oh, no.
0: No?
1: How about he got shot two times, then they sent him back, and he got shot another two times. How about that?
2: Oh, my goodness.
1: Oh, yeah. That's why it's a total of four. It ain't four in one time.
2: Uh-huh.
1: It's four two different times.
0: Do you think that's, like, just drove your dad insane? Like, maybe that's why? I mean, on top of everything else, all the other bullshit.
1: Exactly. I mean, coming home, this is 68, 69. I'm born in 71.
0: Right.
1: So him coming home to his girlfriend, which is married now. You get what I'm saying? So it's like, you know, and then trying to make these adjustments and catch up. And at that time, imagine what it was like for a black man coming home from Vietnam. You think they was handing out jobs and looking out for him and treating him like the decorated vet he was, or just treating him like the same nigga that he was before he went? You get what I'm saying?
0: Yeah, and that will make you insane. Like, wait a second, maybe I deserve some sort of opportunity.
1: Not to mention, I believe he was shot with Ancient Orange, if I'm saying it the correct way.
0: Yeah.
1: Because there was certain things about him that, you know, I noticed that would trigger certain things. One year I was with him in Detroit, and it was the 4th of July. And when them gunshots went off, this motherfucker grabbed a gun and started shooting everything around him. So it was like, it was maybe a reaction that triggered a reaction.
0: Yeah.
1: You get what I'm saying?
0: Yeah. Oh, man, it's crazy. And you know, and as you go through life and moving along with your career, you know, it's weird. You would say at the time, not getting into college and having these colleges that want to recruit you would be a terrible, terrible thing to have to live with, because, you know, all of a sudden Snoop's on college campus hanging out and playing basketball for college and getting a college education. Instead, you end up in jail.
1: Mm.
0: And jail had to be rough. I mean, you were young. How old were you?
1: 18.
0: 18.
1: Yes, sir.
0: And what happened? You were dealing coke and you got picked up.
1: Well, I was selling dope, and a particular customer came that nobody had ever seen, but I was just greedy. So I was like, fuck it. I ran over to the car, made the sale.
0: Right.
1: And 20 minutes later, the police come, and I'm in there playing a video game. And they pull me off the video game and put me on the car. And then another car drives by, and the same motherfucker I just sold dope to points me out. And then they go in my pocket, and they say it should be a $20 bill with an X on the back of it. They turned the $20 bill over, and it had an X on it.
0: Oh, yeah.
2: So he was sent there by the police.
1: Undercover.
2: Yeah.
0: Yeah.
1: And I had the marked money, so it was a natural, you know. And then I went to court, and one of my homies, because I had never really did no time, one of my homies was like, "Cuz, you need to just take the deal, because if you try to fight it, you're going to end up getting like 4 years, so you just take the deal, whatever they give you." So the first deal they gave me was like 8 months. We'll give you 8 months. And when you get out, you'll have joint suspension probation, which means that you'll be on probation for 3 years. But if you violate, you do 5 years automatically with no questions asked.
0: And no prior conviction. That's a stiff sentence.
1: Exactly. So I had to walk a fine line for 3 years.
0: How'd you cope in jail when you actually went to jail? Was it mind-blowing? I mean, do they put you in a cell with another dude?
1: Well, my first time, yeah, they did. When they was putting me in classification, I was in HOJJ, and I was in there with some Mexican gang member, and he was a OG.
0: Right.
1: And he was just running down certain information to me. And at this time, Mexican and blacks really wasn't seeing eye to eye, but it wasn't like it is now. Now there's no communication with Hispanic and black behind the wall.
0: Is that true?
1: Oh, that's so true. In California?

0: move around, knowing how to observe and how to play my position and not being a loud mouth and not looking for confrontation, but basically being defensive.
1: Do you have to fight?
0: It depends, you know.
1: Who you're with.
0: Yeah, and then at the same time, you may run across somebody who just may want to test you or just want to try you. Like, I was in there, and a few incidents happened where it was people that were from the black side, and they got into it with some Mexican guys. And then it was like, well, we got to get down with them tonight. We're going to meet up in the bathroom. And it's like, you can't say, well, I'm not going to be there. I'll just be in my bed sleep.
1: Yeah, I have no beef with me and Howard
0: would be back here just reading our magazines.
2: That's right.
0: It's like, no.
1: I have no beef with this gentleman.
0: Right.
1: In other words, you've got to join in.
0: If you don't, now you got to deal with your whole race card
1: coming
0: at you for being a buster.
1: You know, not to jump ahead, but what the hell? When Kanye makes the statement about how he loves Trump and all this kind of thing, is that the kind of thing, like in prison, that wouldn't go down? In other words, everyone has to think as one in prison.
0: You can't have a singular.
1: You can't have some guy saying, let's make America great again, if he's down with black people.
0: He's going to get knocked off.
1: Right. Something bad's going to happen.
0: Immediately. Yeah. Icebox. That's him in the ice cream box. That's him right there.
1: Right. You know, it is such a tough life. I mean, the fact that you survived prison. And is that, you know, what a mind-blowing moment it must have been in your life. Here you go to jail, and a lot of the brothers in jail are saying to you, you would be a good rapper. You should concentrate on rap music, right? Like guys in the Crips said to you, I thought that was kind of a loving thing for them to do. Like, instead of being jealous of your ability to write poetry and rap, those guys came to you and said, you know what, Snoop, maybe you got a way out. You're pretty good at this.
0: And I think that's probably why I've been so successful and tapped into it and rode this train for a long time, because they seen something in me that I didn't see in myself. And a lot of times you find that in entertainers, athletes, and just people in general, that someone can see something in them. And then once they finally tap into it, it's like, it's magic. It's like, this is what you've seen in me that I didn't see in myself.
1: How did that work? In other words, so you're in prison. And did you keep a journal and like write poetry?
0: No. See, it was other rappers in there. This is when rap was growing and growing, and it was becoming, you know, the thing to do.
1: Right.
0: And
1: Dr. Dre already was kind of a big deal.
0: Yes.
1: N.W.A. was
0: so
1: happening.
0: A lot of ex-gang members were converting into rappers. A lot of ex-drug dealers were converting into rappers. So it was the perfect transformation. So behind the wall, you got different guys from different neighborhoods and different cities. And when they come in, it may be a guy from Hoover that can rap. It may be a guy from East Coast that can rap. And their homeboys will say, the homie get down, he from Whoopty Wop. So when I came in, I'm from Long Beach. So they like, oh, the homie Snoop get down from Long Beach.
1: But Snoop, isn't it funny how so many guys, like, all of a sudden think they can rap? Like, it's almost
0: like... back in the days, you used to have to be good.
1: Yeah. Well, but you know what's funny about it? It's almost an insult to rap music when every guy in prison goes, oh, yeah, I'm going to get out and be a rapper. No, I mean, it's not that simple.
0: It's not. And to me, in prison is more of an understanding of what's real. Like, you will get shot down faster in there if you're no good.
1: Right. They'll tell you.
0: And if you're great, they'll tell you.
1: How did people know you were great? Would you actually go around and perform?
0: I battled. It's called battle rapping, where you would battle this guy from this gang. His homies was like, well, for a carton of cigarettes, the homie want to battle Snoop. And then my homies would put up a carton of cigarettes. And when we end up rapping against each other, whoever win, get the carton of cigarettes.
1: And would all the prisoners kind of gather around, almost like in a movie? What a great movie that would be.
0: Now, that moment brought white, black, Hispanic, Asian, that brought everybody together. That was the only moment that you could look in the bathroom and you would see everybody in there rocking to the beat. And because when it was time to judge, you couldn't just have your people judge, because it wouldn't be fair.
1: So when you became a really big success, it was no shock in your world that white kids were showing up at your concert and stuff, because you saw in prison that everybody kind of digs this whole thing.
0: That's crazy that you're saying that, because that was like my first test to see that if I could go pop.
1: Right.
0: Because if you could master your own, you know, race, and then outside of your race, then it's like you're pop. That's popular, right?
1: Yeah. But can you imagine what it must have been like for black artists back before like Elvis? And these guys are all doing rock and roll and rhythm and blues and stuff, and they're not even allowed to perform in front of white audiences. They couldn't even bust out commercially. It must have been so fucking frustrating not even to get that chance.
0: And then to watch Elvis do their moves right in front of them.
1: Oh, I fucking hated Elvis. I used to sit there, Snoop, and go, this motherfucker stole every goddamn thing, and he's being worshipped.
2: He did it with a little bit of credibility. Pat Boone was terrible.
1: And then he goes to the White House and is sucking Nixon's dick.
0: Oh, wow.
1: I'm like, well, dude, that's not cool. You just appropriated this whole thing.
0: Yeah.
1: And now you're sucking Nixon's dick?
0: Hey.
1: Am I right or wrong?
0: You gotta do what you gotta do. You're completely correct. But the system,
2: I don't think Elvis knew much of what he was doing at that point.
1: But you were about to say.
0: The system has been robbing us from day one. So now that you look at the system for what it's worth now, they've given us control. And by them giving us control, it's been like, it's not as good as it used to be.
1: Mm-hmm.
0: And is it because we have full control? Or is it because it's just a time where anything is acceptable? It used to be a time where you had to have a performance. You had to have a presentation. You had to have a look.
1: Yep.
0: You had to have conversation. You had to be able to be strong enough to do an interview. You had to, all of these characteristics came with you as an artist. Now it's just, I got a phone, and here's my song.
1: Yeah. Well, so when you get out of prison, and now you're back on the street, and you're doing rap, and you're starting to find that, hey, maybe this is a thing for me, Dr. Dre somehow hears about you? Because, I mean, that's incredible. Like, you're just some guy who just got out of prison. How does Dr. Dre hear about you?
0: Well, Dr. Dre's half-brother is Warren G.,
1: right,
0: which is my best friend. And me and Warren G and Nate Dogg, we have a group called 213. So when I get out, I immediately start making music and putting it on cassette tapes.
1: Right.
0: One day, Warren G is at a bachelor party from one of Dr. Dre's homeboys, because Warren G used to always go to the NWA functions.
1: Yeah.
0: Music cuts off. Warren G goes to the cassette player, slap in my cassette. Music back on. Party rocking. Everybody rocking to this shit. Dr. Dre like, who was that? And Warren G like, oh, that's my homie Snoop I was telling you about. And Dre was like, shit, he hard.
1: First of all, Warren G, what a nice guy to do that. I mean, you must be forever indebted, right? Just the fact that he was willing to share.
0: But he recognized. See, yeah. It was a time in my career that when I got out and I wasn't making no money and I made the cassette tapes and we went to Hollywood a few times. And we got rejected. We got turned down. And they was like, nah, you're not what we're looking for. That's not it. Go try something else. So I went back to the dope spot, and I grabbed all of my raps. I had about 200 raps on paper. And I threw the motherfuckers in the trash can. I was like, man, fuck this rap shit. This shit ain't gonna happen, man. Fuck it. I'm going back to selling dope. And Warren G went in the trash can.
1: Wow.
0: Pulled out all of my fucking raps. Dusted them motherfuckers off and gave them back to me and said, nah, cuz, you can't quit.
1: Isn't that something? And what did those early cassette tapes sound like? Like, where did you get the music? Like, where did you get all those beats and stuff?
0: Well, it was different DJs and producers. It was DJ Money B. It was DJ Glaze.
1: And what would they do? They would
0: Slice.
1: They would bring you some music and say, hey, let's go in the studio and you'll rap over this beat or something like that.
0: It wasn't no studio. It was motherfuckers.
1: Living rooms
0: and closets and bathrooms. You know what I'm saying?
2: Yeah,
0: if you don't knock it off, how are we handling a motherfucking studio? You know what I'm saying? Like, watch out. Now, what we going to rap at? Right where you standing at? Now, y'all be quiet. Shut up. Everybody be quiet.
1: But when you go to Dr. Dre, and he's got a studio, though, right? Or he did in the living room, too, I guess.
0: He was in the process of getting Solar Records studio. But the beginning process was his house in Calabasas, which was a studio and no fucking furniture, no beds, no nothing, just a pool table, studio equipment. And then he had his bedroom and shit upstairs, but everything else was nothing. So we would go there to make music and sleep on the floor.
1: Aren't those the best days when you remember, like, that was your climb? I mean, you were nowhere in life, and all of a sudden Warren dusts off the... I mean, it's legendary, really is. And so many things along the way could go wrong.
0: Right.
1: Like, you know, you could have ended up back in jail, or maybe you would have died in prison. You don't know, but everything just kind of worked its way out. So so when Dre hears this mixtape of yours and they put it on at his party, he then calls you and you hang up on him, right? Because you're like, hey, fuck you. You're not Dr. Dre, because Dr. Dre's the biggest guy in the business.
0: What the fuck he going to call me for on a Monday morning? Like, if Warren G, like, Snoopy, cuz, I got Dre on the phone. I'm like, hello? Hey, what's up? I'm like, man, this ain't no motherfucking Dr. Dre. Cuz, man, get off my phone. Boop, and I hang up.
1: Gangster.
0: The motherfucker call right back. Snoopy, cuz, it's really Dre, cuz, he on the phone.
3: Hey, what up? This is Dre.
0: man, I like that mixtape, man. What you doing? He said on like Thursday. I'm like, shit, I ain't doing shit.
1: I don't do anything.
0: Come by the studio. I want to, you know, whoop, whoop, whoop. I'm like, all right, cool. So we go to the studio Thursday.
1: When you say go to the studio, do you tell anyone? Do you tell your mother? Do you tell someone that, hey, I'm going to Dr. Dre's studio, or you just keep your mouth shut?
0: The only person I told was the homeboy Rump, because he the only motherfucker that had a car.
2: No, you needed a ride.
0: Yeah.
1: Rump?
0: So, yeah. So me and Warren G and Rump jump in his car and drive out there. So
1: were you nervous?
0: A little bit.
1: Fuck yeah.
0: A little bit.
1: And what's it like?
0: Because I didn't know what the fuck he was going to, I didn't know what he was going to ask me, what he was going to do. So look, Howard, when I go in there, right, the DOC is in the room, and the DOC is the greatest fucking rapper at all times at that time.
1: Right.
0: So DOC is in here, and it's like, he looking at me and like sizing me up and shit. So I don't know what's happening. So Dre finally come in. He like, come in the studio. We go in the studio. And he like, I like that song, the Gangsta's Life song. I'm like, all right. He like, I'm going to change the music, though. So he put on some James Brown, like the Big Payback.
1: Right.
0: And he like, I want you to rap to it over this beat. So I rapped to it over that beat. And then when I rapped, he was at the board. And just the way he was moving and like, and when I finished it, he didn't make me do it again. I was like, I thought you had to do this shit like 3 or 4 times. He was like, come out. I'm like, did I do it right? He was like, yeah, that shit cool.
1: Wow.
0: And it's like, now that I look back at it, I was controlled. I was in pocket.
1: Were you nervous doing it in front of him? No. And this other guy?
0: No, and he just was, I think to me that was like his, you know how the coach sit back and like bring in this motherfucking recruit and see if he worth it.
1: Yeah, those are like, that's like your audition, your SATs.
0: Exactly.
1: I mean, this is it.
0: Exactly.
1: You know, it's this one shot.
0: Exactly.
1: Oh my God, what a pressure situation, and yet you just kind of went in there and did it.
0: Did me. And he was like,
1: Did you rap something that you knew already, or did you start creating right on the spot? Or was it
0: was the song that he heard on the mixtape.
1: Yeah.
2: And he put different music
0: exactly.
2: to it.
0: Exactly.
1: Yeah. Did he ask you to see like all the different lyrics and things? Like now you guys are almost in business together, right?
0: No, he just was like, I want you to kick that rap that you kicked over that beat,
1: mm-hmm.
0: but I want you to do it over this beat. So it was a different flow. But then once I got the flow and went in there, it was like, as years later, I looked at an interview where he said, the first time I went in with Snoop, he was so fucking controlled and relaxed and laid back. That let me know I wanted to fuck with him.
1: How'd you get so relaxed? Like, was it just from rapping in prison and the various contests in front of a live audience? I mean, that's the toughest live audience there is.
0: My voice, Howard, was always like low.
1: Chill.
0: Yeah, so I could never be like one of those Public Enemy rappers that was like high intensity. Like I love Chuck D, but I could never get there. I could never better than better than matter. I couldn't
1: right.
0: get there. So I had to find my style. And it was certain rappers that influenced me, whether it was Slick Rick, whether it was Big Daddy Kane, or Rakim, or.
1: Well, you were the first guy I ever heard who was that relaxed. You're right. Everyone, even like Eminem and all those, and you're just kind of like, yeah, well, you know, gin and juice.
0: Exactly.
1: It's like
0: straight
1: a guy,
0: up.
1: It's almost like some dude who just smoked a lot of weed who just doesn't give a shit. You know what I mean? And you just tell
0: sounds
1: him
0: like
1: the way
0: you're describing Snoop Dogg.
1: Yeah. I mean,
2: were
1: it really.
2: You that
1: it really
2: high?
1: He was. You know, that really is an amazing story. And if you look at it, Dr. Dre at that point was no longer N.W.A.
0: Nope.
1: He was coming out with his first solo album.
0: Yep.
1: And he says, hey, I'm going to put Snoop on my first solo album. And I think this song took out.

0: Already know I give a fuck about a cop. So why in the fuck would you think that it would stop? Plot, yeah, that's what we's about to do. Take your ass on a mission with the boys in blue.
1: You know, when you hear that, does that take you right back to Dre's house?
2: Like a motherfucker with no money, eating noodles and cornbread.
1: And when he puts out this record, I heard a story. You got to confirm this for me. You were walking by some club, and they were playing this song, your song. So you said, hey, I'm going to go in the club. They threw your ass out. you know, were so gangster. Was? They were like, hey, get the fuck out of here. No one knows who you are.
2: Look, this is what it was. Me and one of the homies, right, we was going to this club, and it was actually Prince Club. It was called the Grand Slam.
1: Right.
2: So we downtown, and the song come on. It's banging. So we walking up to the front, and the bodyguard, like, hold on.
1: Gives you the hand.
2: And my homeboy, like, hey, man. Fuck that. That's him on the song. Let him in the club. And the bodyguard was like, I don't give a fuck about him or that song. Yeah, like, yeah. I'm like, oh, that's
3: welcome.
2: Fucked up.
3: Welcome to show business.
2: That welcome dumbass. To Hollywood.
1: Wow. Yeah, it's cold world out there. Was there a lot of jealousy? I mean, here you'd come up in a neighborhood where things were rough. And you know how people can get, too. Yeah, like some guys are supportive, and you got guys giving tapes to Dr. Dre. And then there's the opposite end of that. People who say, hey, fuck Snoop. He can't have all that shit. He's got too much good stuff. Like, some guys just can't deal with somebody else's good fortune. Am I correct?
2: Man, you're going to always get hate. You know, if you're doing what's right, then you definitely going to get some hate.
1: Did that freak you out? Did that put pressure on you?
2: It freaked me out when it came from my immediate. When it was like people that I thought that really loved me and really had my back and supported me. And then I realized they really had ulterior motives. And it was shocking and it was mind-boggling. But at the same time, it made me stronger and it made me more, you know, understanding to the industry that I'm in. You know, this is a business.
1: But does it make you uncomfortable around, like you're saying, shit, I can't deal with the pressure of being successful because, damn, everyone's just so angry and everyone is so, you know,
3: you don't know
1: all this focus
3: trust.
1: Is on me.
3: Yeah.
2: Well, that's why I separate business from personal. And a lot of times when it's anger, it's personal. It's not business. Mm. And I'm a businessman, so I really don't have time to get caught up with your personal feelings.
1: So Dr. Dre puts this album out. He features Snoop on it. And, man, the shit really starts to happen. I mean, you know.
2: Mm.
1: Mm-hmm. Nothing but a G thing. Bang, excuse
0: One,
1: me.
0: One, two. Bring it to the foe. Snoop Doggy Dogg and Dr. Dre is at the dough. Ready to make an entrance, so back on up.
4: Cause you know about to rip shit up.
0: Give me the microphone first so I can bust like a bubble. Compton and Long Beach together, now you know you in trouble. Cause ain't nothing but a G-thing. With two loped out niggas, so it
4: crazy.
0: And Death Row is the label that
4: pays, man.
0: Unfadable, so please don't try to fade this. But I'm back to the lecture at hand. Perfection is perfected, so I'ma let them understand. From a young G's perspective. And before me dig her the bitch, I have to find a contraceptive. You never know, she could be earning her man and learning her man. And at the same time, burning her man. Now you know I ain't with that shit, Lieutenant. Ain't no pussy good enough to get burned while I'm a finish.
2: that's your
1: good.
2: Line. Ain't that your line right
1: that
2: there?
1: That is a good line.
2: He love that line.
3: Such a
2: ain't
3: good
2: no
3: memory.
2: Pussy good enough to get burnt while I'm up in it. You yeah. did?
3: Wait a minute. But how do you have such a good memory? You know, they say marijuana robs you of your memory.
2: Man, Robin, you need to join the fan club and come on over here with us, girl, and quit playing.
1: You know, so there, that's you doing stuff for Dr. Dre. Do you finally say, hey, Dre, I'm putting out my own album, man. It's time, right?
2: No, I wrote that song.
1: Yeah.
2: Actually, in jail.
1: Did you?
2: Yes.
1: Wow.
2: The first verse was in jail because I had violated after me and Dr. Dre went to the studio, I had violated because I had a fucking toothache and my auntie gave me some codeine. And I was on joint suspension probation where they were testing me, and it came back as a dirty test. But my probation officer didn't send me to the penitentiary because he knew that it was codeine. And he was like, well, you just got to go get a prescription next time, but I got to violate you. So he sent me for 4 months. So I had to go do 4 months right in the middle of...
1: Starting to happen.
2: Yes.
1: Is that the biggest mind fuck of all snow?
2: That was. But Dre stayed down with me. Like, I would call, and he would, you know... take my calls, and he was like, I'm not giving up on you. I'm going to be here when you get out. Then he was like, he played this fucking beat for me over the phone, and it wasn't the G-thing beat. It was another beat. It went like, doom, doom, doom, doom, doom, doom, doom, doom, doom, doom, doom. And I wrote the first one, two, three, and two. Before I wrote all of that shit, and I didn't have his part. Then when I got out, he gave me that beat for me to take it home with me. Then I wrote the whole song. Then when we went to the studio, he was like, fuck that. I got another beat I want you to do it on. Then he came up with the G-Thang beat, and then I put the lyrics on that because I was rapping a little bit more aggressive. Like, it was like one, two, three into the. He was like, nah, I need to put you in one, two, three into the four.
1: He's a fucking genius, isn't he?
2: Oh, my God.
1: Working with him is like.
2: That motherfucker's like, who's the motherfucker that created Dr. Frankenstein?
1: Right.
3: He's like Frankenstein.
2: Yeah.
1: Yeah.
2: Yeah, that motherfucker right there.
1: Isn't that something, though? I mean, first of all, the fact probably saved your life in that he kept calling you and saying, hey, Snoop, it's okay. Nothing's going to go away.
2: He accepted my calls. Like, right. When I was in jail, you know, you get to call out.
3: And somebody has to say, I'll take that.
2: And
3: call.
2: Normally when you out, what's the first thing a motherfucker do? I don't accept.
1: Well, you're right, because in a way, this guy's got something going on. And, hey, when am I going to be involved with some guy in jail? And maybe this guy's just bad karma, blah,
2: right.
1: blah, blah. He could have really abandoned you at that point.
2: But he stayed down with me, and that was encouraging. And it, like, when I got out, I didn't fuck up no more.
1: Oh.
2: I went straight on to my, like, I didn't hang out with the drug dealers no more. I cut the homies off. I was living at his house. I was living at DOC house. All I gave a fuck about was writing for him and making sure he was going to be the dopest motherfucker that anybody ever heard.
1: Thank God you had the wherewithal to do that, because some guys get so caught up in the life that they're kind of living between two worlds, and they could be going out and doing, you know, you get addicted to the adrenaline of doing bad shit, dealing drugs and all that stuff. You knew to bail away from that, get out of it, right?
2: Right.
1: Because you got something good going on.
2: Take a chance. Like, I mean, I knew the end results to what I was doing was death or in jail.
1: Yeah.
2: But this other path I was choosing seemed like it had a bright ending at it, not a dark ending.
1: Yeah, you once said you used to play Pop Warner football.
2: Yes, sir.
1: And you looked over all your old teammates. How many guys were in jail and how many guys were dead?
2: On that picture, it's probably 28 guys on that team, and I say probably it's about 10 of them that I could say that are on the streets, doing good, taking care of their families, living good, enjoying life. The other 18, dead or in jail.
1: Isn't that something? I mean, what are the, like, I don't know many people who have died. That's a whole nother world. 18 guys who you played with are dead or in jail.
2: Yep.
1: That's a lot of despair.
2: And it's like, you got to look at the coaches. Like, the coaches did a great job. But some of us, when we went home, wasn't getting that following up on the coaching. Like, coach only gets you for a couple of hours. When you go home, parents got to do the majority of the coaching, which is a life coach. So a lot of the players that were playing with me, when they were going home, their parents wasn't following up on the great coaching that the coaches was doing. They was letting them do whatever they wanted.
1: Do you start to look at the coaches like a father figure in the sense that, like, you got no father at home, and it's probably too much for these guys. They can only do so much.
2: I did, and that's probably why I became a football coach and created my own football league in 2005, the Snoop U Football League. And now we got 12 guys in the NFL. We got 100 in Division I, and we got over 50 in high school right now.
1: So your son played football, didn't he?
2: He got a scholarship to UCLA.
1: Wow, he was that good?
2: Yep.
3: And you love sports.
1: He never went pro?
2: He got a scholarship to go to UCLA. The first day of practice, he walked out.
1: Why?
2: He said he got tired of playing for me. He wanted to play for himself.
1: That's really interesting, because, like, I had a conversation with somebody who was an excellent basketball player in college, and I said, why did you never go pro? He said, you know what? I realized I was playing for my father. So he realized he was doing it for you.
2: He was making me happy because he was doing what I didn't do.
3: Right.
2: He was fulfilling what I didn't do. Hmm. Remember my story?
3: Yeah.
2: Letters, this, that, great athlete, bop, bop. He did that. And then he got all the way to where he accepted the scholarship, walked on campus, put his uniform on and said, fuck that.
1: Wow.
2: But he's still at school. He's about to be a senior next year. He's taking film. He's taking all types of courses where it's like he used his mind for the right reasons, as opposed to maybe getting on the football field, getting injured, getting a concussion, not being able to prosper and lose focus on what life is. Because a lot of football players, when their career is over with, their life is over with.
1: Yeah.
2: Because they don't prepare you for the afterlife.
1: Were you proud of him when he said to you, Dad, I don't want to play football. I don't want to do this for you. I want to do it for me. Or were you disappointed?
2: I was disappointed in the beginning because I was like, you worked so hard to get here, to get a scholarship, and you are a fucking amazing football player. You could go to the NFL. You're that good. And then me being selfless had to say, I'm so glad you picked your path. I'm glad you chose who you are, because I remember when I had to make my decision on picking who the fuck I was going to be. And it rubbed people the wrong way. But as I stand on it now, I'm glad I chose to be fucking Snoop Dogg.
1: That's you being a good dad. Did you get any dad lessons? Because, man, you didn't have a dad. I mean,
2: Mama.
1: Yeah?
2: Mama gave me all this. That's why I love my mother. I love my mother for being the mother and the father that I didn't have in the house. But once I was able to establish a relationship with my father, he put some great things in me. He instilled, you know, getting money the right way. He showed me how to get a job and how to sign an application and do all of the right things, as opposed to me selling dope, getting the fast pace. Like, you know, I spent a couple of summers with him where he was readjusting the things that I was doing.
1: Did your dad, were your kids ever, did they ever go through that phase where they were embarrassed by you, or are you just like the coolest dad? I mean, were the kids ever like, you know, dad, could you just fucking stop smoking so much weed and don't come around the school, you know?
3: Please don't rap.
1: Your fame is making, you know, your fame makes me uncomfortable, or were they just always kind of down with you?
2: You know, what's crazy is that I've always been able to do certain things that affected them and the kids around them. And it was never planned. It may have been an animated movie or a cartoon or episode on The Simpsons or me being on a Nickelodeon show or this shit happening. And then all of a sudden, I'm the talk of the town at their school because your dad got slimed on the Nickelodeon Awards. Your dad was on this and da, da, da, da. And then when I show up, it's like, hey, it's Snoop Dogg. And I'm just cool as fuck. I'm like, I'm not going to be like, hey, don't fucking call me that. I'm not him. I'm Calvin.
1: Right.
2: You know what I'm saying? I'm like, well, what's happening then?
1: Yeah, I always thought I'd be a cool dad. But then my kids would be like, what the fuck? Get the fuck away, you know? I mean, it's really weird. So go on with the career. You get this album comes out, you know, with Doggy Style. And all this.
5: What's the motherfucking name?
2: Snoop Dogg.
1: This is your best known song, right? I think so.
2: Maybe.
1: Yeah.
2: You have to ask the fans.
1: Yeah, I mean.
2: Da, da, da, yeah.
1: Great beat, right?
2: Dr. Dre
1: again. This is your solo, right? This is your solo album, man.
2: It's the bounce of the wild, creeping and crawling, Yiggy, yes, yowling, Snoop Doggy Dogg in the motherfucking house like every day, dropping shit with my nigga Mr. Dr. Dre. And like I said, niggas can't fuck with this. And
1: sold more than
2: five million
1: copies, that album. That's pretty good.
2: That's
1: pretty fucking crazy.
2: That particular song right there, let me tell you about that song. Me and Dr. Dre was riding in his Benz one day. And that's when I used to put in cassette tapes to vibe to, because he liked the style of music I listened to.
1: Yeah.
2: So we was riding, and then Atomic Dog came on, the George Clinton song.
1: Yeah.
2: And then when it got to the part where it was like, Atomic, I was like, Snoop Doggy Dogg. He was like, oh, nigga, that shit hard. He was like, we're going to go to the studio and record that.
1: Yeah. He knew he could listen to you just doing little things and then go, that's it.
2: To me, those were the finest moments of my life, being around him and him finding shit that I would do or say and say, that's it. Put that on the record. Or if I said something that was funny, he'd be like, go in there and do that. Like, he had me do funny shit, serious shit, hard shit, rap shit. It was like he was tapping into.
1: And he could separate out the bullshit from the real deal.
2: Yes.
1: My favorite song you do is this one.
5: Yeah. So we gon' smoke an ounce today.
1: From the same album.
2: Yes, sir.
1: Yeah. Unbelievable. Gin and Juice. I think this is an incredible song.

0: And now that I've got me some Seagram's gin, everybody got their cups, but they ain't chipped in. Now this type of shit happens all the time. You gotta get yours, but me, I gotta get mine. Everything is fine when you're listening to the DOG. I got the cultivating music that be captivating he who listens to the words that I speak as I take me a drink to the middle of the street and get to macking to this bitch named Sadie. She used to be my homeboy's lady. It was 80 degrees when I tell that bitch, please raise up off these NUTs, cause you get none of these at ease.
1: Those words are ingrained in you. You perform that song a lot. You know what
2: Maybe
1: I mean?
2: Maybe two times in my life.
1: Yeah, at least. But that is some song. And who makes songs about gin and juice? You know what I mean? That's inspired. Anything come to mind? Where did you come up with that whole concept?
2: That's what the fuck we was drinking every day.
1: Every day.
2: I swear to God, Dre would come in with a gallon. You know, like you have a gallon of milk.
1: Yeah.
2: He would pour that fucking gallon of milk out, fill it up with orange juice. Then he would pour the orange juice halfway out. Then he put the rest with gin and shake that motherfucker up. And we just be passing it around like, fuck it.
1: And you said, I love this gin and juice so much. I am going to make a love song to gin and juice.
2: Fuck it.
1: Yeah.
2: And you know what's so cold? I'm with Tangeray right now. We have a nice little understanding. So we've been doing business for a minute. So shout out to Tangeray. You dig?
1: Is it around that time? So now you become like the biggest star. Let me ask you. When they say like, oh, Jay-Z's the greatest rapper that ever lived. Can't we put you in, like, why is Jay-Z the greatest rapper that ever lived and you're not? Do you ever get a little fucking pissed off at that shit?
2: Nah, I don't trip. It's like, to me, it's like in sports, you're going to say Magic, Jordan, Kobe, LeBron, you can name, you know, Kareem, yeah. You can name a bunch of legends. The thing is this, when you a legend, you're going to always, you know, get your respect, but then at the same time, it's going to be a little bit of disrespect,
1: right?
2: Because there's always somebody that, you know, is going to get a little bit more attention. But I don't look at these guys as competition. I look at these guys as my homies, and they inspired me and inspired me during my career, especially Jay-Z, because we were always neck and neck as far as he's from the East, I'm from the West, and we're in the same category as far as the peers and the timing that we made music. So I've been inspired by these guys.
1: Who is the best rapper that ever lived?
2: Best rapper that ever lived?
1: To you.
2: Wow. I would probably say Slick Rick, Rakim, or Ice Cube.
1: Those are the best.
2: To me.
1: Because they're...
2: Oh, wait. LL Cool J.
3: LL Cool J. I'm slick. Wait, where's LL?
2: Hello, where is it? Let me slap myself. Mama said knock me out.
1: But you inducted Tupac into the Rock and Roll Hall of Fame.
2: Yes,
1: am I correct? And Tupac got his break from you, I think, because...
2: No. Tupac was already in the game. Tupac...
1: Yeah, but how did you know Tupac? You got famous. I mean, you're burning up the charts. Didn't you say to, I don't know, was it to Suge Knight or somebody?
2: But Tupac was making records before me.
1: Right.
2: He was with Digital Underground.
1: Right.
2: Which came out, I believe, in like 91. Me and Dre came with Deep Cover in 92. I met Tupac at the Poetic Justice rap party, which is when the movie is over with, they have a party called a rap party.
1: Right.
2: And I was, you know, up there with one of my homegirls, and it was like a party, and there was some rapping going on. So Tupac was rapping, and I grabbed a mic and I started rapping, and before you knew it, it looked like we was kind of like battling, and then we ended up walking outside, shaking hands, getting cool, and we established a friendship.
1: By getting cool, does that mean smoking weed together?
2: You motherfucking right.
1: Yeah.
2: So then years,
1: you and Tupac smoked dope together.
2: I smoked my first blunt with Tupac. I'd never smoked a blunt before. I was smoking joints. So he opened up a Swisher Sweet, gutted it, filled it up, licked it, and put fire on the end of it and said, hit this.
1: And you said to him, what the fuck is this? No, this is no joint.
2: No, I didn't. I said, this shit tastes magical.
1: Weed, that's the thing I like about, I can't smoke weed because I get too paranoid. I've talked to you about that enough times. But but that's the thing I love about weed, why I wish I could smoke it. There's a certain, like...
2: It's
1: like
2: a bridge.
1: Yes.
2: It's a bridge, Howard.
1: The ritual of rolling it, smoking it, and all that.
2: Can I tell you this? I've met so many people and established so many relationships over a fucking joint.
1: It's true.
2: I mean, not like... Hey, let's have a drink. You know, I've ruined relationships over a drink. Well, fuck you then. Well, fuck you then, motherfucker. You drunk piece of shit. But when we getting high, guess what? There's relationship is going to... hey, man, you want to get something to eat? Sure, man, let's go get us something to eat. Hey, man, how you feel? You want to go to sleep? I'm going to bed, too. I'll talk to you tomorrow, man.
1: You're so
2: ain't
1: right.
2: No confrontation, none of that. Well, fuck you, Howard. No, fuck. If we go argue, it's going to be like this.
1: It's alcohol
2: nah,
1: makes
2: man.
1: You angry,
2: fuck
1: right?
2: Fuck you, Howard, man. Yeah, right, I'll talk to you later, man. You're getting on my motherfucking nerves.
1: No big deal. Yeah.
2: Come on, man, I can take that
1: and
2: shit.
1: And so you and Tupac bonded over this blunt that you never
2: bonded heard over the blunt, and then I went to his house, and he gave me a fucking big-ass laser disc. That's when Laserdisc was out
1: yeah,
2: of his movie Juice, because I had never seen it. He was like, I want you to check out my movie Juice. I'm like, all right, give it to me. So we took the Laserdisc to the house, put it on, and I had about 5 homies. And once I watched this shit, I called about 100 homies over. And we watched that shit. We was like, this nigga is hard. We had a different respect for him.
3: Yeah, that was a great
2: like,
3: movie.
2: Fuck that. We was like, he's a good rapper. But this motherfucker's a great actor,
3: yeah.
2: Like, and it just made us respect him more.
1: This guy, he was a great artist and stuff, and a good-looking dude, too, right?
2: Fly.
1: I mean, I had Jada Pinkett Smith in here. She used to date him or something.
3: No, they were just friends growing up.
2: Yeah, right.
1: I think he fucked her a couple times. Sounds like
2: I ain't going to say all that, but yeah. Hello.
1: You were there, right?
2: Nah, I was around there.
1: Yeah, and this guy really got a ton of pussy, right? I mean, he really did.
2: Can I fuck you up real quick? And I'm going to say this. And this, I'm going to say it because I'm going to have to. One time before he was on Death Row Records, when he was just my homeboy, after we had met at the Poetic Justice rap party, I was in New York, and I was doing Saturday Night Live, and he was out here, and he was like, what's up, my nigga, where you at? I'm like, I'm at Saturday Night Live. I'm like, I ain't got no dope. That's when it was hard getting weed over here, you know what I'm saying?
1: Yes.
2: So I'm like, cuz, I ain't got no dope, cuz. He was like, don't worry about a motherfucking thing, nigga. I'm coming to Saturday Night Live. I'll be there in a minute. So he pulls up, but guess who he pulls up with?
1: Who?
2: Like a Virgin.
1: No kidding. Oh, that's right. Like she
3: Madonna.
1: Told us
2: for the very first time.
1: Yeah, Madonna.
2: He shows up with Madonna, man.
1: Yeah.
2: And he comes in. He's got a big bag of that do-it fluid. He tells her, have a seat. She looks at me. I look at her. I say, oh, wow. That's Madonna. Back to you, Pac. But, yeah, let me get that dope up out you. He said, yeah, me and we finna ride out of here. You understand me? Showing me that he was elevated in the game.
1: Wow. He brought Madonna to Saturday
2: man,
1: Night Live.
2: Man, please, man, to bring me some Disno. She was just riding along for the ride.
1: And think about it. Bringing you Disno, as you say, taking him away from fucking Madonna.
2: Yeah.
1: What a man.
2: That's
1: a real brother.
2: Say that.
1: I don't know that I would do that for anybody. I'd stay home and fuck Madonna. I'm not bringing
3: hey,
1: you weed.
3: You gotta find your own weed.
1: Yeah, no offense. Wow, isn't that?
2: And I seen that with my own 2 eyes, and I've never spoke on it. Like right. I've been holding on to this shit for a long time.
1: Well, quite frankly, Madonna was on the show, and she talked about Tupac in the most.
2: Yeah.
1: Oh yeah.
3: Well, she didn't talk about that trip.
1: In the
3: most. But
1: she didn't talk about being back at the Saturday Night Live, but she talked about Tupac and the whole deal. I mean,
2: he dicked her down.
1: He sure did.
2: I seen it in her eyes.
1: When you saw it in her eyes. Where she was in love. When you inducted him into the Rock and Roll Hall of Fame, did you have a lot of angst about that? Like you had to say the right thing? Did you put a lot of thought into this, or did you just go up there and wing it?
2: I wanted to make sure that I represented him the way he would have wanted to be represented. Because I know he was very particular about the way people speak on him and the way people look at him. And the people views of him. Mm-hmm. I know that he was very critical of that. So I wanted to show him as a person and to, you know, tap into the beautiful things that he did in life and, you know, the things that are always overlooked and just to let people know why he's being inducted.
1: But Snoop, I thought it was you that Tupac went to jail and you convinced Suge to put $1.4 million or something up for bail to bail him out of jail, to bail Tupac out. Do I have that right?
2: Well, here's the scenario. We had did the Source Awards, and a lot of people know that that was the night where Suge got on stage and made that comment about Bad Boy, and then I had got on stage and was like, East Coast ain't got love for Death Row. So after that moment, Tupac was in jail out here. So he was suffering the effects of what was actually happening out in the streets. So I suggested to Suge that, man, we need to put Cuz with us because he already get down like we get down. He needs a team, you know. We're the best team out here, and we need him because he's going to make our team better. Like, we're great, but with him, we'll be the greatest.
1: So you said that to Shug.
2: Come on, man. I'm a team player, Howard. I want
3: better
2: people on my team than I am because it's going to push me to be greater.
1: Well, you're right. I mean, in a way, you could look at it as like a football team, like Dre and Shug are the owners, or let's say Dre's the coach.
2: Yeah.
1: As you say, Shug was the owner.
2: Yeah.
1: And you and Tupac were the star athletes.
2: Exactly. And what star athlete doesn't want another star with him to make his job easier?
1: Plenty. Like, I mean, you were very gracious.
2: I'm not a jealous guy. I don't fear you. I respect you.
1: Yes.
2: You can never take my position because I'm me. Only thing we could do is compliment each other.
1: Snoop, you're eligible for the Rock and Roll Hall of Fame. It's like 25 years or something, 20 years.
2: Doggy Style came out November 23rd, 1993. So that would be 25 years this November.
1: Has anybody contacted you about the Rock and Roll Hall of Fame? Or is that something you're interested in, or you don't give a shit?
2: Well, to be honest with you, somebody asked me about it, and I said, well, if they put me in before LL Cool J, I ain't going.
1: Mm.
2: If they put me in before anybody that I respect more than I respect me, and I feel that deserves it, I ain't going.
1: You're right. You're absolutely right.
2: That's just the way I feel. Like, I would refuse to go knowing that there's somebody who did it before me and did it way better than me and inspired me to be who I am.
1: It's very gracious of you.
2: And you look past him to give it to me.
1: One more thing about Tupac I wanted to ask you. When he was shot, you went to see him in the hospital, right? And he was dying.
2: Mm-hmm.
1: He was obviously not aware you were there, or was he? He was gone at that point.
2: I think his spirit knew, but as far as like how me and you right here connecting, it was no connection. It was like my spirit connecting to his spirit and me saying my last words, because it's like we all knew that the end was near, but we just didn't want to accept it. But when I had that one-on-one moment with him, it was like that was clarity, because we had a misunderstanding before he had got shot, and I just wanted to get some understanding.
1: Could you have been with him when he got shot? Like, you could have been killed too, right? I mean, it could have worked out that way.
2: Yeah, but it was certain situations and scenarios that, to me, prevented that. One of them was me being out here in New York doing a radio interview with Angie Martinez, and she had asked me, you know, how you feel about Biggie and Puffy? And I was like, shit, they're my homeboys. I want to do a song with them.
1: Mm-hmm.
2: At the time, Tupac, and then we was in heated battle with them. So that's like me saying I want to join this team and do some music with these guys that my friend wants to kill. And the next day was the trip to Vegas. And when we landed, he went his way, I went my way, and we had no more communication till the day I seen him in that bed.
1: That was the beef. That you had sided with the enemy, so to speak. And how ridiculous. It's a bunch of guys who are all doing well.
2: But at that time, look what it looked like. It looked like, to the people out here, it looked like Snoop was being a real fucking grown man and standing up for his morals and values. To the people where I was from, Snoop is being a real bitch right now. How the fuck he out there on the East Coast siding with them niggas and they tried to do this and tried to do that? You get what I'm saying?
1: Yeah.
2: So it's like, it's...
1: Do you get that shit when when you do a TV show with Martha Stewart, or you decide to do something mainstream? Do you get guys who say, "Hey, fuck you, Snoop, you're selling out. You're not you're not authentic. You're not because again, it's jealousy, isn't it? They don't want to see you grow and reach out and become more mainstream.
2: I think now it's more accepted because I'm fully grown now. When I was young, it was like hard to get it because you so used to seeing me not give a fuck, not care.
1: Right.
2: So it's like, how do you care all of a sudden? Why are you giving a fuck? You never did before. But as I become a grown man and have kids and have a grandson and become more wiser, then you have to respect the fact that I'm growing. And if you don't want to grow with me, grow the fuck away from me.
1: How about this song? When the

0: hot, pop it like it's hot.
1: Number one song in the country for 3 weeks. And that you did with Pharrell, right?
0: That was my first and only number one.
1: Is that right?
0: Yes.
1: That song was huge.
0: What year in my career was that?
1: Oh, gosh.
0: Like 2000 what?
1: Yeah.
0: And I came out in 1992, so it took me 13 years, actually damn near 20 years to go number one.
1: Is that the collaboration with Pharrell? This kid, too,
0: yes.
1: He's a genius,
0: Pharrell,
1: right?
0: Pharrell is a bad motherfucker. He is a bad, bad boy.
1: Does he work like Dr. Dre in the sense that...
0: Different.
1: What's the difference?
0: Different. Dr. Dre is a perfectionist.
1: Right.
0: Pharrell is a free-for-all. Fucking say it, Snoop. That shit is dope. I fucking love it.
1: Is he like the best cheerleader in the world, Pharrell?
0: No, he just... I would say he's an inspirator.
1: Well, how does Drop It Like It Hot work? Does he collaborate with you? Does he bring you a beat or something like that?
0: We sitting in the studio and fucking... what's Larrabee?
1: Yeah.
0: And we sitting in that motherfucker and he coming up with the shit and he putting the music around.
1: He's doing that while he's sitting
0: there
1: with you.
0: He's sitting behind me doing the shit.
1: He's coming up with...
0: Coming up with the shit. And then while he coming up with it, he let the beat just play for like, it's just looping. And he like rapping. I'm a nice dude with these nice dreams and the Ice Cube. I'm like, oh, that shit hard. You need to say that shit. He like, for real? I'm like, yeah, say that shit on the song. You can do the first verse. He go do the first verse.
1: Right.
0: Boom. He come out. I'm a gangster, but y'all knew that. The big boss dog. Yeah, I had to do that. I keep a blue flag hanging on my backside, only on the left side. Yeah, that's the Crip side.
1: Wow.
0: So when I finish that verse, it's flowing. It's dope. It's flowing. We get to the third verse. I write some shit, go in there and say it. He listened to the song from the top all the way to my third verse, and he say, you got to do that third verse again. That shit ain't hard.
1: Hmm. That's how he works.
0: So I had to scratch the third verse and come with a whole new one.
1: You don't get pissed off and say, hey, who are you to tell me the third verse is no good?
0: No.
1: You listen to him.
0: I'm coachable.
1: You are?
0: Very.
1: Is that the secret to success? You got
0: to
1: listen?
0: You have to be coachable. If you can't be coached, you ain't going to be shit.
1: Listen to this song for a second, will you?
2: Beautiful. I just want you to know.
1: Yeah.
2: You're my favorite girl.
1: It's Pharrell again with you.
0: Oh, yeah, something about you.
3: I know you don't lose it. This new Snoop shit coming, baby boo. You got to get into it. Going full with the player with the cool whip. Yeah, yeah, you know I'm always on that cool shit. Walk to it and do it how you do it. Have a glass, let me put you.

0: I just might do it.
1: Another hit song.
0: With some pimp fluid.
1: When you're doing these, do you think to yourself, I know this is a hit, people are going to love this, or do you just don't even know? You just do it.
0: You never know, Howard. That's the cold part about it. It's like, and when you make so many of them,
1: yeah,
0: it's not a formula and it's not a system. It's not a nothing. It's like, when magic strike, it strike.
1: Yeah, you never know.
0: Because sometimes you can say, man, this motherfucker's a hit. I love this record, and nobody fucking loves it.
1: You know what I was watching the other day? That video you did with Katy Perry. And I like that video.
0: Me too.
1: But that's a big decision, isn't it, for a guy with your kind of credibility? In a way, you're giving her street credibility. I mean, she's coming to you and saying, Snoop, you know, do a collaboration with me. And yeah, okay. She reaches a different audience, maybe, or maybe it is the same owner. Who the hell knows? But that's a big decision, right? Do I do it?
0: It's a gigantic decision that has to be made. And to me, you got to look at it like this. At the time when she asked, she was right here.
1: Yeah.
0: At the time she asked, I was right here.
1: You were bigger than her.
0: You motherfucking right.
1: Right.
0: But as we look now,
1: she's all the way up there.
0: She motherfucking all the way up.
1: Yeah.
0: And I say that I can attribute to that by being...
1: You gave her the rub.
0: You're motherfucking right.
1: I know it.
0: You got to do that sometimes. Howard, you got to spread love to get love.
1: But why'd you give that to Katy Perry? Why'd you give the love to Katy Perry?
0: Because she called me personally
1: and
0: said, I got this song that I need you on because I heard, she was like, I'm tired of hearing New York song with Alicia Keys and Jay-Z.
1: Mm-hmm.
0: Like, I need something to be made for California. I'm like, that's how you feel? I'm like, I thought that was gangster that she felt that way.
1: California Girls is the song.
0: Yes. Tone, tan, fit and ready. Turn it up because it's getting heavy. Wild, wild West Coast. These are the ones I love the most. I mean the ones, I mean like she's the one. Kiss her, touch her, squeeze her buns. Yeah, the girl's afraid she drives a Jeep and live on the beach. Sheep. I'm okay, I won't play. I love the bait just like I love LA. And it's beach and palm

0: it here, baby. You know I'm all in the,
1: Are you on in the studio with her recording that, or do you do your own thing?
0: Hold on. Now, watch this.
1: Go ahead.
0: She called me to the studio.
1: Yeah.
0: So when I walk in the studio, that's why I had to do the song, because I'm like, she full of tricks and antics and shit.
1: Were you baked when you walked into
0: this? I was a motherfucker. So when I walk in, it's a shrine.
1: Yeah.
0: But it's a dick shrine.
2: What?
1: What do you mean?
0: You know how you can have like a,
2: like
0: people,
2: a Buddha or something?
0: Yes. But
2: yeah.
0: It's
1: a dick?
0: It's a dick shrine right here. And I come and she like, this is for you. You're the fucking king. And she like, I want you to hear the fucking song. She played a song for me. She like, I want you to come in right here. I'm like, all right, cool. I'm on now.
1: Now, does she give you direction? Does she say, look, you know, I mentioned the word bikini in the song. This is about, no, you go do off. How many takes do you do before it's one take?
0: One.
1: That's it.
2: Does she play the song for you all the way through?
0: She plays the song from top to bottom. And then it has a blank spot where my verse is supposed to go.
1: Snoop, how do they work out the financial arrangement? When a Katy Perry comes to you and you're on top and you're the big star and she wants to have you perform on her song, there's got to be some kind of financial arrangement, or you just do it as a favor?
0: Man, favor my ass.
1: Favor my ass is right.
0: No, break bread or fake dead. You understand me?
1: Yeah.
0: No, they know what it is. It's a procedure, you know what I'm saying? You know,
1: right.
0: they gotta pay the artist what he's worth, because the artist is at the same time allowing his fan base to become her fan base, and then her fan base is going to become my fan base. Because
1: that's
0: as
1: right.
0: The song grew, she got bigger and bigger and bigger. Then it was opportunities that she had to perform at award shows. And naturally, when I get on the award show, she keeps me back relevant again.
2: Yeah.
0: Because
2: right.
0: I'm an artist that's from the 90s. So this is something in the 2000s. It's like a hand for hand. Now I'm hip with the cool little white girls and all the fan base that she got. Oh, my God, it's Snoop Dogg. Oh, my God. You know what I'm saying?
1: So did you ever tour with her, like go out on the road and perform the show, or just basically at award shows?
0: Just award shows.
1: Award shows and
0: yeah,
1: things,
0: because,
1: yeah.
0: You know, our schedule is too much. You can't pay both of us. Come on now.
1: Yeah, I know.
0: And I want my piece of the pie like George Jefferson.
1: When you decided to become Snoop Lion, all right, you had had something of a religious experience.
0: Yeah.
1: You go off and you see what's happening in the world of reggae and all that. I was always fascinated that at that point in your life, you went into the studio with Eddie Murphy. I my mind is filled with questions about that.
0: You stupid as fuck for this one.
1: Yeah, I mean, here you are. You say, I'm going to change my name to Snoop Lion, which, by the way, I get it, but everyone wants Snoop Dogg, right?
0: Exactly.
1: You can't change your name.
0: Right.
1: But Eddie Murphy called you, and you guys put together a reggae song.
0: Yeah, a song called Red Light.
1: Red Light. Yeah, oh, yeah, I got it right here. Are you kidding?
0: You do?
1: Yeah.
0: Red
1: Light.
0: Hey.
1: Eddie can sing, right?
0: Eddie can sing his ass. Yeah.

0: You know what's weird? When Eddie sings, I go, man, Eddie can really sing, but because we know him as a comedian,
1: we don't take him serious.
0: It's too hard. Like, even when I see him dressed up with the do-rag and the whole thing in the video, I go, but that's Eddie, you know? It's hard.
1: Maybe he should sell his songs to artists.
0: That's what I was thinking. It's funny you say that. Did you ever say, like, when he called you, were you like, Eddie, I don't know. You know, you're a comedian. I don't know.
1: I have so much respect for Eddie Murphy, the actor, the comedian. I would never fucking tell him that. I was just happy to be in the fucking room with him and to be able to be on something with him.
0: Sure.
1: Because Rick James was a personal friend of mine.
0: Right.
1: And Rick James used to always tell me about his relationship with Eddie. And then when I got to chill with Eddie, Eddie played me a song with him and Rick James on it that had never came out. That was fucking amazing.
0: Why didn't it come out?
1: Because Rick passed away, so I guess he didn't want to put it out. Eddie got a lot of fucking great records that he's sitting on that just... But I believe it's the dilemma of, do people take me serious, or
0: right,
1: how would I be able to put this out without it being connected to me being a comedian and an actor?
0: Eddie is a true Renaissance man. When I saw him do live stand-up comedy, nobody better. When
1: nobody.
0: Eddie does a movie and it just clicks.
1: Nobody.
0: And the impressions and the whole thing.
1: Nobody.
0: And he can't sing, so you're there with him. When you record that, do you go to Jersey where he lived at the time? And
1: no, he was in L.A.
2: LA.
1: He got
0: oh,
1: a
0: he
1: house
0: was.
1: In L.A.
0: Ah.
1: I went to his house in the hills.
0: Yeah.
1: And they had it laid out for me, and it was a dream come true, man. I was fucking working with Eddie Murphy, man. You just don't understand this shit.
0: How does it work, though? You go to his house.
1: I go to his house. He in the living room. When I walk in, he watching the reggae reincarnated movie
0: right.
1: that I got out. And he fucking loving it. He like, man, this shit is off the hook. I love this shit.
0: Right.
1: So then we finally go in the room, and he like, I'm going to play you a couple of records, and I'm going to play you the one that I want you to be on. So he played me this record with him and Rick James. I'm like, oh, that's the shit.
0: Right.
1: And he played me this other record about America. It sounded like a fucking Western song, but the shit is amazing.
0: Hmm.
1: And then he played a Red Light. And he's like, this is the one I want you on. And I'm like, all right, cool. So then I start smoking.
0: Right.
1: Getting my mind right. And
0: you bring your own weed, or does Eddie off you?
1: Fucking right. I got my own thing.
0: Does Eddie get offended that you're smoking weed for
1: not,
0: the...
1: Not now, not never.
0: Never. No one's going to get offended that you're smoking weed.
2: This is
0: weed.
2: His process.
0: Yeah, you're
2: Eddie's
0: going,
2: not going to get in the way
0: yeah.
2: of that.
0: Eddie doesn't want... Eddie doesn't do drugs, I don't think.
1: I'm not going to say.
0: Right. Okay. So it sounds like he did, but I'm just going... Yeah, right. Everyone's got their own process. Katy Perry looks at pictures of dicks and...
1: the dicks rhyme. Yeah,
0: whose dicks were? Were they guys that she had banged or...
1: I don't know. It was a nice size one up there. I was like,
2: was
1: is she trying to replicate me? It just was a shrine. And then
0: right.
1: when I did the video with her, right?
0: Right.
1: So we do the video for the song. So they like, they want you to wear this candy outfit like you on the candy land. I'm like, all right, I'm going to do it for her. But I normally wouldn't do no shit like this,
2: right.
1: but I'm going to do it for her.
0: Right.
1: So when I walk in the video shoot, she's like laying on her stomach in cotton candy.
0: Yeah, naked.
1: But bald naked.
0: I know. I show you the video.
1: she
0: looks
1: like,
0: nice.
1: She like, come here.
0: Oh, I'll come over there.
1: Where would you want me to come? So I come over there to her.
0: That's my favorite part of the video, when she's laying that cotton candy
1: yes.
0: naked.
1: That's how I first walked in. That's the first scene she was shooting when
2: oh,
1: I walked in.
2: Oh, yeah, I'll get
1: in.
2: Into a candy yeah. outfit.
1: Maybe so. I'm like, okay, so I got a naked scene?
0: How did you end up not banging her?
1: Hey, man, I mean, you know.
0: Who knows?
1: I think John Mayer or somebody was creeping on around the time. You know what I'm saying?
0: Yeah.
1: Somebody with a guitar.
0: Yeah. That guitar will always work.
1: Fucking guitar, man.
0: I thought in that video you were dressed up. Remember that pimp guy you used to hang
1: yes,
0: around
1: with? Yes, Bishop Magic Wand.
0: Magic Wand.
1: Yeah, he's still around.
0: I thought that was a... He is? He's still alive?
1: Yeah.
0: I thought that was a tribute to Magic Wand.
1: No, that's the tribute to the game, Candyland, the board
0: oh.
1: game. Remember the board game,
0: yeah,
1: Candyland?
0: Sure. Of course I do. I played that with my sister.
1: Exactly.
0: Yeah.
1: So it's that. It's the, you know, I guess I'm the character on there.
2: Right.
0: You know, isn't it crazy? After all of this stuff, man, here you are now. And this is one of my favorite game shows, too. You are actually the game show host of Joker's Wild. Joker's Wild.
1: Yeah, you remember that?
0: Oh, fuck yeah. Joker's Wild was like so much easier than Jeopardy, and you
1: yes.
0: went, you know what, fuck, I feel kind of smart watching this thing.
1: Yeah, that's yeah. probably why we rebooted it, because I was like, I don't need to be Alex Trebek around here with these tough-ass questions. Let me give them something that they can really relate to.
0: You know, all I dreamt of as a kid was to be, like, you were dreaming about maybe being a football star. I was dreaming about being a game show host.
1: For real?
0: All I ever wanted to be was the host of Match Game or something like that. Man,
1: that
0: I love
1: shit was so fucking cool.
0: Yeah, Gene Rayburn and Bill Cullen and all these fucking guys were like radio dudes, yes. And they were announcers.
1: Yes, they had that voice, they had that glare, yeah. They had that shit about them.
0: Yeah, even on Newlywed Game, this guy,
2: Bob Eubanks.
0: Ladies, it was just a... So you getting a B, can you imagine if you could have been in a time machine and someone said, Snoop, if you make it through gangs, if you make it through prison, if you make it through all this shit, one day you'll be hosting the Joker's Wild on TV. You would have fucking shit your pants.
1: Never. Fucking never in a million years. A game show host? You don't get it. You mean somebody that says, come on down. Hey, guys, and the next prize is a brand new car.
0: How'd this all come about? How do you end up being Mr. Joker's Wild?
1: I had been on Family Feud with Steve Harvey, and I won some money. I had been on the 20...
0: Explain this to me before you go on. On Family Feud, what the fuck were you thinking here? I got to get the official answer, the Snoop answer. You must have been high as a kite on this one.
1: Motherfucking kite.
0: Here you are on Family Feud.
3: Name a salad dressing you'd find at most salad bars.
1: Ranch.
3: Try again.
1: French.
3: Name something that happens in the month of April.
1: April Fool's.
3: Fill in the blank. Pie in the what?
1: Horse.
0: Pie in the horse. What were you were you thinking pie?
2: What the hell?
0: Were you thinking high as... what were you thinking?
1: I thought he said high.
0: High horse.
1: Yeah, so I was like, high as a horse.
0: Right. What? High horse. Get off your high horse.
1: Thank you. Get off your high
0: okay.
1: horse.
0: Okay, that's what I thought.
2: That's the same statement, not
1: and
2: high
1: you gotta
2: as
1: understand,
2: a horse.
1: That shit is like rapid fire. When they asking you, you up against the clock.
0: Oh, dude, I would never do it. I would come off like a fucking idiot. I can't think that fast.
1: And whatever you say is the answer. They know, well, no, I didn't
2: they
1: mean that.
2: They put it up there.
0: Yeah. Oh, man. Snoop, I feel for you. I would never go on one of these shows, Celebrity Family Feud or something
1: that.
0: See,
1: that was my dream to be on that side.
0: To be the
1: game
0: contestant.
1: Show. Fuck yeah. Like running down on the Price is Right and spinning the wheel on Wheel of Fortune and Vanna White, you bad bitch, you out by a vial.
0: Right.
1: You know what I'm saying?
0: Yeah. Oh, man, not me because I knew I was too stupid. I could be the host because I'm an idiot. They let them give me the answers. But, so you had done Family Feud.
1: Yes, I done Family Feud. I done a $25,000 pyramid. And
0: how'd you do on that? Were you any good at it?
1: I won on both of them.
0: No kidding.
1: And I done How to Be a Millionaire with Breeches and won $75,000.
0: No shit. So I fuck that up on the first question.
1: I was having so much fun.
0: Are you high for all those experiences?
1: All of them high as fuck.
0: You never say, there's not a mechanism in you that says, hey, I'm about to go on Who Wants to Be a Millionaire. I got to really be sharp. You just function on that.
1: I think I wouldn't have been sharp if I wouldn't have got high on How to Be a Millionaire.
0: That's amazing.
1: The shit they was asking was off the wall. So when I finished doing all of these game shows, I contact one of my homegirls who's in the industry, and I'm like, I want to be a game show host. She's like, for real? I'm like, yeah. I said, I think I can do it, but I don't want to I don't want them to hand me a game. I want to find a game that I want to reboot, make it mine, and put a twist on it.
0: Right.
1: I said, go find Joker's Wild. Mm. And she went and found it. Sony had it. Wasn't doing nothing with it. Liked the idea. We found a great showrunner. There you have it.
0: Man, that's something. Man, look at you.
1: And I'm going to the upfronts tomorrow. Hopefully, they're going to pick up another 30 episodes. Well, they better pick up another 30 episodes.
0: Do you have fun doing it?
1: I fucking love it.
2: And how does that work? What is the schedule? Like, you do that all in a few weeks?
1: Well, you know what? We do, like, 2 episodes a day, right?
0: Uh-huh. Right.
1: So 5 days is 10 episodes. You do the math. And
0: you're
1: then sometimes, I could do 3-4 a day, but that's pushing the crew too hard. They can't really run with me, so I slow it down a little bit.
0: Yeah, and it's like, to me, they probably go, oh, Snoop, he can't be a game show host because, he's a gangster and fucking he's not going to be able to carry the show and really keep all the elements going. And you prove him wrong, right? The thing's doing great.

0: roast.
1: Yeah.
0: He has a roast. And her seat is right here. Mine is right here. The whole roast, I'm just smoking dope. It's just, see, secondhand smoke, secondhand smoke. By the time she get up there to tell her jokes,
2: she's whacked out of her head.
0: She's whacked out of her head, but she steals the fucking show. Yeah, she's the funniest motherfucker.
2: In other words, she was loose
0: she
2: as a goose.
0: She was loose as a goose, high as a motherfucker. She went up there and killed it.
1: And she carried the jokes. Back.
0: And she did.
2: And you are saying, man.
0: No, she came back and sat next to me. I said, Martha, you see what I did for you? We need to do more things together.
2: You said it.
0: Yeah. And then we connected the dots and exchanged numbers. And something was in the air.
2: Right.
0: That Snoop and Martha's doing the show.
2: Because it sounds so ridiculous.
0: Yeah, but it didn't come from me or her. So then we had a meeting at her office. And then once we met at her office, we said, well, the idea could be something, but we need to put our hands on it.
2: Yeah.
0: And then her team and my team created the show, created the look, created the way it was going to run. And we got with the right people from VH1. They had
2: again, weed bonded the two of you, just like you and Tupac. It's unbelievable.
1: You don't even have to smoke it. You just blow it on
2: you
1: the people
2: and
1: you
2: Willie,
1: want to bond with.
0: It's the bridge.
2: It's like magic dust.
0: It's the magic bridge. Like, okay, from me to you right now, Howard, there's a space right here. But if I was to blaze up a blunt right now, there would be a magical bridge that would connect me and you right here.
2: Well, the bridge also is you guys could swap prison stories. She did a little bit of time, too. You know, she got a call from Dr. Dre when she was in prison. I don't know if you know
1: was
2: that.
1: Was she writing, too?
2: Yeah. She wrote all right.
0: I told her, I said, who makes a better shank, me or you?
2: Yeah.
0: You want to use a toothpick or a toothbrush?
2: You know, are you still you still get medical marijuana, right?
0: Oh,
2: you've got the card out in California.
0: Yes, sir.
2: And what about the state of weed right now? Through medicine, I mean, can you walk into a store now, or do you still like buying it off the street?
0: Street vendors, they're non-relevant anymore.
2: Wow. Right?
0: And especially in those states where it's becoming legalized, and they push them out. But in the states that is not legalized, street vendors still doing great business and doing what they're supposed to do. Shout out to all of them out there getting it in.
2: Right.
0: But it's becoming a business now.
2: Yes.
0: Just like how, you know, alcohol used to be in prohibition and all of those days with Capone and all them. Then they made it a business and then it became structured.
2: Didn't you put together a group, I mean, a major financial group where you guys are now investing in legal marijuana, like a $50 million fund?
0: Yeah, Casa de Verde.
2: Is that what it's called?
0: Yeah.
2: Casa de Verde.
0: Yeah.
2: And this is a group of investors that are investing in legal marijuana and getting in on the ground floor, so to speak.
0: Right, and we are part of the tech side of it as well. And not just the flower side of it. So it's
1: what's the tech side? Like the delivery system?
0: No. Everything has a tech side to it, baby girl. The mechanisms, the creation of it, the applications,
2: you're talking
0: the
2: big business.
0: You know what I'm saying? And even the creation of making it, not just the flower, but what do you use to make the flower? You need nutrients, you need light, you need water, you need
2: Are the big innovations in weed coming up? Do you know anything that we don't know that you can release and tell us that there are some big things
1: what's
2: coming up in the world of weed?
1: Yeah,
0: I believe that medically is going to change the dynamics in sports because the medicine that they're giving these athletes per injury, per concussion, is rattling their bodies more than some CBD or some THC. Mm-hmm. And the effects of that is terrible, especially the vets that come back from wars when they come back and they fill them up with all of these medicine from the VA hospital and then they end up suicidal and, you know, not having the right understanding on how to treat themselves. These medicines that we have in the medical marijuana world will cure a lot of those problems and make it easier.
2: Snoop, I'm running out of time and I want to make sure I ask you about this. There's a couple of things. First of all, I want to tell people you have a new gospel album. Gospel is very important to you. You were always involved with the church as a young kid and that's where you probably got your love of music.
0: Yes, sir.
2: And that one's called Bible of Love. It's available wherever music's sold. You produced it, right? I mean, you're on the album and you work with a whole bunch of artists. And
1: are
2: also,
1: you working with gospel artists?
2: Yeah.
0: The Clark sisters, Lance Allen, John P. Key, Fred Hammond, just to name a few.
2: And Patti LaBelle's on there.
0: Oh, yes, sir. The album. Sing it, Patti.
2: She could break glass. Right?
1: Voice will never be destroyed.
2: What's it like when
1: Amazing.
2: You work? What's it like when you're working with her?
0: Oh my God!
2: Can you tell her what to do?
0: You better shut up.
2: Yeah, right.
0: And then, by the way, let's say this: that record number one 6 weeks in a row.
2: Isn't that something?
0: And remember, Drop It Like It's Hot was number one for how many weeks?
2: Three.
0: So this doubled that.
2: Nice.

0: kinfolk cooking. They say the devil always show up when you're not looking. That's why I'm doing God's work. I hook them with the scripture, then bring it all to life so everyone can get the picture. I'm with you. See, this is Snoop. For my folks who hold the fence
1: you
0: up.
1: You got so much going on, but Snoop Dogg. The man was a pimp, and now he's on a game show. Look at the trajectory.
2: This is and only you, in America.
3: You guys have been a part of my whole transformation. I want to say that part. Then.
1: I love it. I love you. I'm sorry I haven't seen you in so long, but I always...
2: Well, he must have stayed away from us. We would right. always
3: no,
2: have
3: no, no, let me tell you Smart. What happened. Let me tell you what happened. Every time I come to New York, they're always setting up bullshit-ass interviews and other shit to do. That don't fucking matter to me.
1: Right.
3: And I always say, why the fuck y'all don't get me back on Howard Stern? So this particular time, I was like, fuck it, I'm doing Howard Stern first. Fuck everybody else. Everybody else got to wait.
1: I love it. And I always loved having you on. You taught me more about the pimping game, about the rap game, about every game there is, and now even Joker's Wild
3: now
1: game.
3: Now watch this game. Yeah. G-A-M-E, General Amount of Money Earned.
1: Absolutely. Snoop Dogg is the host of the Joker's Wild. I'm going to say that again in case you don't believe
2: it. You can't believe it.
1: You might be very high right now and thinking there's no fucking way. But he is on the Joker's Wild Sundays at 10 p.m. on TBS.
3: Yeah, the TBS network. They starting to darken things up around there. The Last OG dropped a mic and a Snoop Dogg's Joker's Wild.
1: And in the interest of keeping all the music going, Snoop's new gospel album, Bible of Love, available wherever music is sold.
3: Lord.
1: It's out there.
3: Answer him, Lord.
1: And by the way, Snoop's music is on SiriusXM's Pop 2K Channel 10, the Heat Channel 40. We play you on every...
3: Let's do it serious, because I'm serious about what I do. You know what I'm talking about?
1: Fuck yeah. I know exactly what you're talking about. And I love
3: it. Can I thank you for the green room that you've always provided me? For the past 20-some years.
1: Can I say something?
3: And I, you know what I did? What was fucking stupid? I asked. I always ask before I come up here just because I got so much respect for you. I say, hey, man, is it smoke friendly? And they said, man, you know fucking Howard got that little-ass room in there for you, dog. Quit acting like that.
1: All I know is we threw you in the room. The hallway smelled like I've never heard before. I mean, I've never smelled
3: bubble
1: before.
3: Bubblegum, baby.
1: Bubblegum. Is that what you
3: That's
1: were doing
3: that
1: in
3: bubble
1: there?
3: Gum, yeah.
1: That's bubblegum weed.
3: Yeah.
2: Howard, I came in and I said, "Why? I think I smell pot."
3: Yeah, bubblegum.
2: I'm like, wait a minute, it's all over.
1: And the weed, the bubblegum weed, that's your favorite.
3: That's my favorite.
1: Is that your brand?
3: That's my brand, Snoop Dogg.
1: You put it out.
2: Yeah. Did you blend it yourself? Did you decide?
3: I had it blended, Robin. I can't do all of the work, baby.
1: All I know is they complain on the floor above. The smell.
3: Stay high. You're going to get higher. Up top, stay high.
1: In fact, Thom, the engineer who has the room above, he slipped into a coma, so he's in the hospital right now.
3: We're going to get you out of that, baby. You're going to be out of that in a minute. You just comatose.
1: Unbelievable. Hey, by the way, I'm doing the show this morning. I hear you on the erectile dysfunction commercial. I mean,
2: yes.
3: You heard that?
1: I heard it. And I love on the commercial, you go, listen. Maybe
2: I don't have the
1: maybe,
2: problem.
1: You go, maybe it's for you, but not for me. You do not. You'll endorse erectile dysfunction stuff, but you just want to make sure
2: just
1: everyone knows.
2: Sure.
3: Hey, man,
2: for
3: my friend that's afraid to come on out the closet, come on out here, man. Here, man.
1: But you're having no problem in that
3: man,
1: department.
3: Man, this thing here stands tall through it all. You understand me?
1: Yeah,
3: 6
1: understand.
3: O'clock.
1: No problem.
3: 6 p.m. a.m. He's up.
1: Well, I love you, and thank you for coming in. I'm glad to see you. Snoop, don't forget Joker's Wild on Sundays on TBS. Don't forget the new gospel album, Bible of Love, and listen to his music, and remember the legend Snoop Dogg. Have him in your thoughts.
3: Yes, and Robin.
2: Yes.
1: Go ahead.
3: You beat ovarian cancer.
2: Yes.
3: I'm so fucking happy for you.
2: Well, thank you.
3: And fuck cancer.
2: Fuck cancer, that's right.
1: Write a song about that, will you?
3: I will. Yeah, I just had to let her know that because...
1: Yes.
3: That's amazing to me. And you still look good, baby.
1: She's a miracle.
2: Well, thank you.
3: You
1: She's
3: better
1: a miracle.
3: Be lucky you're behind that glass. I'll come over there and show you something.
1: Teach her that you have no erectile dysfunction. Give it to her. She needs it. Believe me, she does. She won't say it, but she does need it. All right, Snoop, thanks, man.
3: Thank you, Howard. Right, love you, boy.
1: Love you, too. We'll be back right after these words. A lot of people don't know this about Kevin Costner. Forget the movies for a second. You were a very accomplished musician in terms of piano, right? You played when you were young.
4: Yeah, I had that going, and it was kind of a bummer. It was one of those classic parent things, those therapy moments, which is when I decided to take piano, I felt really happy about it. But I had this kind of very strict teacher, and I had a very conservative background. And she said, if he's going to learn from me, he's not going to play any rock and roll. He's not going to play anything. And this was back in the 60s, and my parents went along with it. And after about 4 years of staring out the window, seeing everybody play, and I'm thinking, I could transpose. It was all the classic. But what chick wanted to sit next to you playing Greensleeves or something? That was about as rock and roll as you could get. And I gave it up. And my mom said, you know, you're going to be sorry, Kevin. And I knew she was right. And it has all disappeared. It's gone away. And I've actually two or three times went to, I wonder if I could get this back through hypnosis, if I could go back, because I was trained classically.
1: You mean to tell me you, as a young person, I don't know what, were you 13 or something around that age? Okay. You took these piano lessons, you learned how to read music and all that. And when you say it's forgotten, you can't read music now?
4: I can't. It's really difficult, and all the memory that everything goes with it. And I have done hypnosis two or three times. I go, because it's obviously back there. I mean, I was able to transpose all the classics. If you said drop it down two keys, so I'm suddenly playing Mozart two keys down, I could just do it. But if they would have just let me play one song, if one girl would have sat next to me on the bench, I would have never stopped, right? But I went cold on it because I was in too deep of a lane. It's like, wow, can I get out of this?
1: I'm doing the craziest thing. I'm 70 years old, and I just started guitar lessons 4 months ago, and now I can read music.
4: Yeah.
1: So if you just took a few lessons and brushed up, it would probably pop right back in. Forget the hypnosis.
4: It's funny. I'm sure you have this experience. You know, sometimes we get to stay in the best rooms in the world, and there's this, like, grand piano sitting there, and I might as well be an animal just going over sniffing it.
1: Really?
4: I've sat, and it's just not there.
1: But you play guitar, don't you?
4: Yeah, it's a very average guitar, enough to write songs.
1: It's such a great language to learn. It is such a great thing to be able to pick up a guitar and play, and I've always wanted to do it, but I had a father that would tell me, you know, too stupid to do everything. So, you know, I started to believe that I couldn't learn anything,
4: yeah.
1: You know? And, you know, when I was looking back on your early life, I know you, maybe publicly you don't view your father as a tough guy, but it seemed to me like your father, every step of the way, he's deceased now, I assume.
4: Yeah.
1: Yeah. Every step of the way, he seemed to really, I know it's out of fear. They want their sons to get a good job and be able to earn a living and have a family. But I feel like your dad was one of these, like, kind of Debbie Downers. Like, oh, Kevin, you can't do that. You can't be a director. You're not going to be an actor. You're not, you know, you can't.
4: There was a lot of fear. There was a lot. He came out of the Dust Bowl. He was a fist fighter. He was a very tough guy, hard bark, and they lost everything. And so he had one job, and I mean, he would just, you know, let me know that I just couldn't have another man outwork me. He said, if you borrow somebody's lawnmower, you fill it up with gas. You do this. You clean that thing. You know, when it was just, and I, he would be so, and finally I'd look up, I'd say, I'm 5 years old. Yeah. You know, I'm five. So I was getting these lessons when I was really early, but I do a song in my band called 90 Miles an Hour. And it's about that same thing you're talking about. It's like I had to break free. You know, it seems funny. I didn't kind of go through that rebellious moment with my parents because I knew how nervous they were. My brother was 17. He joins the Marines in 67, 68 and goes to Vietnam. And they worried every day of their life. Think about it, 17. And in fact, 17 is crazy, Howard, because he could join the Marines, right, with permission. My dad didn't want to give it to him, but they wouldn't send him to country till he was 18. So he was a full-fledged Marine at 17. And then, you know, on his birthday, you know, he's on a 747 to Saigon.
1: Does he talk about that kind of thing? Does he, you know, most Vietnam vets have seen such shit, they can't even talk about it.
4: Yeah, it affected him his whole thing. It was one reason why I didn't do platoon. I had a chance to do platoon and it dealt with that, you know, murder thing with a lieutenant that got fragged. And at that point, almost all the Vietnam movies in the 60s, 70s were about guys unhinged. And I thought I couldn't do that to my brother. And it was such a great movie. I really liked it. But my brother passed away about a year and a half ago. Agent Orange finally caught up with him.
1: Oh, how awful.
4: So that that 90 miles an hour is just about a breaking loose, you know, by the, you know, don't tell your parents what you're going to do, but and just what happens is they wake up and they look at you and you're the biggest radio person in the world. It's like they're so worried about us,
1: right?
4: It's like, well, you know, just it would just let it alone. I mean, I there's a line in 90 miles an hour where it says, I thought the world was flat for way too long.
1: When you write songs, is it pretty much the same process of writing for movies and things like that? You sit down and you kind of struggle and bang it out. What's the process?
4: I'd really struggle with music because in my band I'm easily the worst songwriter of the group. So half of my stuff, more than half, just doesn't make it. I mean, the one thing I do with my band is I just break all the ties, and I was really clear about that. And so I decide what gets to the top, and probably 80% of the time, my stuff just doesn't. It's just not as good as the other guys.
1: Is it weird having a band? Because, you know, when actors have a band, Bradley Cooper played, a musician in A Star Is Born. And the dude had two hit songs. I mean, real big hits.
4: Yeah.
1: But he doesn't see himself as a singer or as a, he was just playing a character.
4: Listen, I've had this band together for 20 years. I don't really publicize it. I've played around the world. You know, I've played the Kremlin. I played the Grand Ole Opry about 5 times. I don't really talk about
1: really?
4: It very much. Yeah.
1: That doesn't get much attention, does
4: it?
1: I
4: really don't say a word about it. I just kind of show up. It's kind of pretty par for the course for me. I just kind of just do what I want to do.
1: Because you could get goofed on, you know what I mean? It's like, oh, look at this guy. He wants to be a musician. Like, you're not allowed to be an actor and a musician.
4: Yeah, well, that happens anyway. So I don't just go begging for the fight. I just kind of just do what I do.
1: That's interesting to me. Johnny Depp now is all in music and all that kind of stuff. And like, people kind of go, you know, maybe I'm one of them. I'm like, well, hey,
4: well, you know, when
1: doing?
4: I play, I don't separate the idea of the movies and the music, though. It's not my moment to put on black leather pants and say, look, let's just deal with the music, shall we? I don't separate them at all, because most of the songs that we do were written on the sets of where I was working. So it's like they remind me of where I was. So to me, I include the movies in the music.
1: When you casually say, gee, I could have been in Platoon, but I did it to protect my brother because it might have maybe fucked his head up or
4: yeah,
1: something
4: it
1: like
4: would've.
1: That.
4: I think it would have.
1: Yeah. And by the way, how do you know it was Agent Orange that did him in? Because sometimes as human beings, we look for an explanation for someone's death.
4: It was the first time it came up, Howard, believe it or not, it was about 3 years ago when he was really going down. It was the first time he said to me, when you talk, you mentioned, he said, you don't talk about things. It's the first time I heard that word come out of his mouth.
1: Wow. So he figured Agent Orange did this to me.
4: Yeah.
1: Were you close with him?
4: We broke apart. There was a moment where there was distance, you know, and I needed to have it. But, you know, we remained brothers and you know, that's how that went. That's how that went down.
1: That's heartbreaking. I thank God I never had a brother. I think I needed so much attention. There was so little attention to get that it would have been hard for me to share any kind of love.
4: What do you
1: or
4: mean,
1: attention from my parents?
4: What was hard about getting attention?
1: My parents didn't give me a lot of what I needed.
4: Yeah.
1: So imagine if you have to share that with a brother.
4: Yeah.
1: Whatever small crumbs you can get. My father was very cold and distant. So now there's my sister's 4 years older than me, and we didn't have a clash. But a brother and the both of us struggling to get a relationship
4: yeah.
1: with my father could have
4: yeah,
1: been
4: that's,
1: a disaster.
4: That's too bad, because, you know, when there is love, there's enough love to go around. It's just somehow the pie doesn't get cut up in pieces. But when it shrinks and there's a coldness and a distance, you got to like walk into your room and go, really, is this how it is with everybody?
1: Yeah. Have you ever been in a fist fight? Have you ever
4: yeah.
1: had to? You have. What were the circumstances?
4: I've been in 5 or 6. And but the one that I remember was I was in junior high again. My dad fought with us. My dad had anger. I knew how to fight, but I didn't have the same anger. And there was ninth
1: he
4: grader.
1: Taught you how to fight?
4: Yes, he made him fight.
1: Yeah.
4: He'd get on
1: right.
4: his knees and he would be faster than you, and he understood, and he talked about how hard you had to go when it happened.
1: Would he punch you in the face? Would
4: no,
1: he hit
4: never,
1: you?
4: Never.
1: No. Okay.
4: But he would touch my face and let me know that I was vulnerable. He
1: how nice
4: show
1: he taught you how to fight. I wish a man would have taught me how
4: yeah,
1: to fight.
4: Yeah, and he would show me. And I remember I was a kid. His name was David Madison. And he was in the ninth grade. I would think I was in the seventh. And I was running. He was a surfer. And I was running over to be with my friends. And I jumped over a bench. And my toe caught it, so I fell. And so there was the normal laughter, right, which was fine, the normal laughter. But this one guy was laughing too much for whatever reason, and I pushed him. I pushed him square in the chest. I said, shut up. And he did. And then unbeknownst to me, not unbeknownst to me, I watched it happen right in front of my face. Some kids that I knew that lived in my neighborhood said to this guy, you can beat him. And so what happened was the kid was humiliated. I had pushed him and let him know that this was where it should end. And now he got emboldened because somebody said, you could beat him up. And I remember he was going to fight. And I put my hands up. I knew exactly what I was doing. My hands went up and I started to circle him. And I talked to him really quietly. I had my hands up. I said, we don't have to do this. But I kept moving to my left and he's looking at me and I could see, I don't think he knew really how to fight. I said, we don't have to do this. And I said, fuck these fucking people. And I was talking really quiet. And he didn't listen to me. And I hit him two or three times in the face with just my left, just hit him two or three times. I just didn't let him get close. And now the fight was over and he was bloody. And we both were in the principal's office. And the adrenaline was so weird that when I was sitting in the principal's office, I remember just our outside, I remember I started to cry. Whatever you call it, the adrenaline or whatever was over.
5: It's intense.
4: I hit him really hard. It was a very clean fight. It wasn't like messy fight. Didn't end up on the ground. It was like, wow, I hit him three times straight in the face. But I have been in some. I don't like fighting.
5: But isn't it true? That's real fighting. Most fights, one punch, two punches at most. It's over. That's it.
4: Yeah.
5: Somebody goes down. It's not like you see in the movies. It's a different kind of thing when somebody gets hit. When you left home, you know, to just start your journey in life, was that liberating for you? Like, was it like getting out? Yeah.
4: You know, I've worked ever since I was young. I mean, I really just worked. My parents finally came to me one point. They said, you know, we can't even remember. Did we put you through school? And I said, no, you didn't. And it was okay. And I looked at it. My dad, he was saying, did you have the things you needed? I said, Dad, I was fine. There was this moment. He goes, well, you know, I had one job. I never took a risk, but you had what you needed. I said, I'm fine. I'm fine. He'd watched me that day. I had almost sunk a tractor in a really expensive tractor. And I was in the water for about 7 hours trying to get this thing out. Had to get another thing to come in. And he watched up on the hill and he'd always kind of made me feel like I was a bit of a daydreamer. And it was like a monumental task. I was in this cold water and just getting this thing out. And I took I was in Aspen. I have this great bathtub, man, with a fireplace. And it's huge. And I'm very rarely in it. I don't take really baths, but I was so filthy. I took this bath and my dad walks in. I'm in the bathtub. My dad walks in. I kind of slip under the water a little bit more. I'm not sure what I'm doing. His hand goes on the hearth elbow. And he says, you know, did you have all the things? He came in and kind of was confessing to me about, did I give you enough? And I'm in the bathtub.
5: Wow.
4: I got no clothes on. And he's going, you had everything that your mom. And I said, Dad, I did. It was an odd moment. He wanted to know if he'd done well as a parent.
5: And were you bullshitting him by saying he had done well because you wanted him to feel good, or did you really feel he had done well?
4: I really felt that he had done well. I know what I was missing, and I felt really selfish at that moment because I know I can tell when somebody gives all that they can give. There's a difference. I know he had. I know he gave everything to me and my brother. It was just sometimes it was just too tough. Sometimes you wanted to say, I'm 5 years old.
5: Yeah, lighten up. That's why I thought it was so peculiar when I read about you that sometimes when you were directing a film, I think it happened a couple of times.
4: Yeah.
5: You would have your parents come to the set and sit there and watch you direct. And I got angry because I used to do this. If somebody wrote an article about me or they wanted to put me on a television interview, I'd bring my parents because I only wanted to please them and I wanted to, you know, I had to give them this impossible thing, putting them on television. It was a quid pro quo.
4: Yeah.
5: And I said, and so I assigned that to you. I go, look at Kevin Costner. This guy's the biggest movie star, the biggest director. He's winning awards. He's got to bring those parents and give them something spectacular so he can earn their love. But maybe I'm wrong. And
4: they wanted to come. I didn't. And I was like, oh, you don't need to come. And they go, we're going to be out of the way. They would literally stay on a hill in a trailer and and two lawn chairs, yeah, almost 300-400 yards away, and I'd see her in silhouette stand up and wave to me. And I went over, and I remember my first day of shooting, I just kind of looked at the crew. I said, they're probably going to be there a while. And there was
5: But you didn't get angry?
4: No.
5: You didn't say to yourself, oh, you mean this is now you're coming to look at me?
4: No.
5: My harsh father?
4: God, they were at everything. I will say this. When you asked me, did he do? He did. My dad was at everything. His kids were everything. He was just, are you going to be able to make a living tough? And it was like, you're lazy. You're daydreaming. Dreaming, storytelling was code for you're lazy.
5: Isn't it unbelievable? I mean, here you've made a living.
4: Yeah.
5: By dreaming about, you know, the West and dreaming about all this stuff. And your parents are like, don't be a daydreamer. You know,
4: yeah,
5: it's just so, in a way, I admire your strength to buck them, because I still to this day struggle bucking those parents of mine like a mama's boy. You know what I mean? It's tough.
4: I don't think anybody thinks of you that way. I mean, they think of the world you've carved out for yourself. It's a universe, man. These relationship things are just delicate.
5: The story that I love about you, too, from your youth is that you brought, I don't know how old you were, like you were a little kid.
4: Yeah.
5: This show and tell, and you bring a shotgun,
4: A 30-30.
5: You bring the gun to school to show and tell, and they threw you the hell out of school, right? They pinned a note to your chest. And said,
4: and when you can't read, you go home and you bring your own death sentence with you. It's like, it's insane. I did a speech really about my relationship with guns. You might look it up because it's kind of will tell you a lot. It was a Park City Quail Conservation Group out of not Park City, Utah, but Park City Quail Conservation out of Texas. And these people who, you know, I hunt and they do this thing. But I did this speech and it just kind of explains a lot of shit about what my life was. I think it's when I look back on that, and I usually take those things way too serious when it comes to speeches that I have to give once in a while. And I really try to avoid those speeches and maybe made 6 or 7 in my life. But that was one I felt particularly good about. To this particular group, like, what am I going to tell them about guns? Because the world's so particular about that thing right now. And I just kind of went right straight at it. It was good fun.
5: What was your point of view? I'm curious.
4: It was my life, and it started early. It started between two strong women. My grandmother gave me a gun, gave me a BB gun when I was, you know, 5 years old. And my mom said, absolutely not. And these two women squared off, and my grandmother held that gun and looked at her and said, if he misuses it, you can take it away from him. And I was between them looking straight up, and my mom went, okay. I learned really early. I understood exactly what my grandmother said, and no one ever took that gun away from me till I was a senior in college, and I went hunting on an illegal place, and I got caught, and I had to go to court, and I was sitting amongst a bunch of criminals that maybe had killed somebody or not, and I'm in a row with them, and they're going, what did you do, hombre? And I said, you know, some of them were in there for murder. They were getting up to go see the judge, and I said, well, I killed this duck in this place where I wasn't supposed to be hunting. And they go, he killed a duck. and there was like 7 or 8 of them, and they're all going to be facing some weird sentences. And they were all like snickering. And I remember the judge looked down, and I'm thinking, shit, I'm going to get in trouble because there's a little comedy going on in this thing. But I decided I didn't want to lie anymore. I'd say I killed a duck. And
5: I can't imagine what that's like when you're sitting amongst like hardened criminals. And they go, what are you in for? And you go, oh, I got a parking ticket. Oh, I killed a duck. I figured they just beat the shit out of you.
4: No,
5: you
4: know? Yeah. I was like 17, and they were all leaning down the aisle. They go, he killed a duck. It just rolled down the row. You're in for a duck. And when the judge finally said, it's $100, come get your thing, as I'm walking out of court, they're all giving me the thumbs up. They're going, yeah, man, you made it. And they're probably on their 50th tattoo. You know,
5: God. It's so funny. You know, you think about, like, I'm thinking about my mother wouldn't even give me a toy gun. I had to beg her for a toy gun when I was a kid because we wanted to play. You know, I had a holster and my toy gun.
4: Yeah.
5: And I had to promise her that I understood that it wasn't a real gun.
4: But at, you know, that moment was, I actually, at 5, I really knew what words meant. If he misuses it, you can take it away from him. And I thought, all right, no one's ever going to take this away from me. They're just not going to do it. I'm not going to let that happen.
5: You were responsible.
4: I'm not going to be stupid with this.
5: Yeah, you know, speaking of speeches, like you say, it's a handful of times you had to give speeches. I mean, certainly one of my favorite movies is The Bodyguard. And I know at Whitney Houston's, I've watched you. You did a 17-minute eulogy for Whitney Houston. I mean, somebody you worked closely with, that movie was, I don't know how many million, I would have made $500 million or something, some crazy number like that. It was such a perfect movie. The chemistry between you two was so perfect. I was convinced the two of you were going to get married, like, I mean, in real life. Like, the chemistry was really palpable. It was there, you know?
4: Yeah.
5: And then I was shocked because you're standing there giving her eulogy for 17 minutes. Is it true that somebody said to you, you need to shorten it up, do not go on for 17 minutes, and you were like, fuck you, I'm going to do what I want to do?
4: Yeah, what happened was, it was a thing I didn't want to do. When Whitney passed, the microphone was going around for a week, that everybody getting on TV talking about her, and I'm thinking, Jesus, the last thing I want to do is get on a radio and talk about her. After all, it was just a movie, really. But there was this weird thing that I didn't take into consideration. I think sometimes maybe you and I can miss what the real momentum is, that we don't really gauge it because we either intellectually dismiss it or we just don't care. But people wanted to hear what I had to say about her, which baffled me. It was a make-believe relationship we had, and so I avoided it. But about the sixth day in, it started to turn a little negative. Well, why isn't he talking? And I still avoided that because actually that will make me dig in even deeper when people try to think what I should do. And I had avoided a thing. There was an award possibility on BET thing, and they said, could you mention her? You know, and I said, I can't talk with her about 30 seconds. You're going to give me a canned thing about her. So that kind of dug me in a little deeper hole. And then I got a call from Dionne Warwick, and I could tell her voice was broken. Her responsibility was that ceremony. And I listened. She started to say, could you? And I said, yes.
5: Wow.
4: I just said yes immediately. And I hated myself for saying yes, but I just said yes immediately. Because I knew that it was just hard on her. And I think I was writing on that speech, a friend of mine, Army and Bernstein, we talked about her at length about both our stories about her. And I think I wrote on the plane all night. I was miserable for 4 days. I wrote on my way to Newark and walked in that church. And I came up in the middle of the church and these two bands were playing and it was electric, man. But all of a sudden, I realized somebody came up to me and said, you know, CNN is here. And I said, okay. And they said, there was this idea that, there are going to be commercial breaks. They'd like to, you know, see if they could. And I said, what are you talking about? I didn't know CNN was going to be here. It's up. They can do what they want. I wasn't so bold. I didn't dig in so deep. I said, look, do what you want to do. I'm not changing this. And so they went, oh, okay. And I said, you know, and I remember thinking that I was such the wrong guy to be there. And I saw Oprah behind me and I saw Diane Sawyer. And I remember I looked at them and I said, I turned back, I just mouthed the words. I said, could you do my speech? Would you do my speech? I wrote it. You could just do it. And I went up there and I spoke. And I was, at that moment, I was glad I did do it. But there was a 5-day period that I wished I had said no.
5: The chemistry in that movie, I mean, I understand why people wanted to comment from you. And I think there's this weird trend where when somebody famous dies, I see on Twitter or one of these things, everybody rushes to post pictures of themselves with that celebrity. And it's sort of a morbid thing, like almost like, hey, you're trying to prove you knew the person. I understand your resentment or unwillingness to say something because it's like, what am I doing? I acted in a movie with her. What am
4: That's
5: I
4: right.
5: supposed to say? What could I possibly say? It's a tragedy that this woman is dead. And what can I say? But when you made that film and the two of you, I guess, test to see if there's chemistry and it's, you know, and she's not an actress. She had never acted before. How the hell do you know she's the right person?
4: We're living in this moment, this woke thing where people got to spread it around somehow. You got to overcompensate. And I'm thinking, I don't really get any of that because when I did Bodyguard, that was written for, it could have been Michelle Pfeiffer. It could have been Julia Roberts. It could have been anybody. But when I looked at it, I thought, no, it should be Whitney Houston. And it's like, I don't need somebody to tell me to try to even things out in this world. I know how unbalanced it is. I know how racist things are. I get it. But it's like, for me, it was so easy to go, well, this is the most beautiful girl. This is the one who can sing. it didn't say black or white in the script, but it, you know, to everybody in the world, it said, well, it's white. And I said, no, in this instance, it's not. I'm sorry. This is the girl.
5: And so, and people were shocked by that, too.
4: I didn't really know that either. That was, I didn't think it was that big a deal. I didn't think it was that big a statement. It was like, no, this is the best girl.
5: As a musician, though, because you have a musical background, it was your idea for her to sing the opening of that song a cappella.
4: Yeah.
6: You said no music. Just
4: no music. It was really clear to me why. We had this relationship, and my promise was to protect her. And we had rough moments as characters, meaning she railed against me. And in the end, she's going to go off and be a star. And people who want us to be together, I wouldn't let that happen either. But I said, if she's going to sing a song, the way she could really show that she really loved me was she would do it without a single note. And that will prove how brave she is.
6: I've watched that film so many times. It just makes me feel good.
4: You know, I talked about her that day in that eulogy and the skinny little girl who could really sing.
6: Yeah. Wow. What a voice.
4: But she was the right girl, right? This was like, this is not, I didn't need anybody to tell me who the right girl was. And I'm not trying to be arrogant. It's like, well, look, if none of you can vote this, I'm just going to take the vote myself, you know, and I'll take the heat, whatever it is.
6: And look how successful it was. She was green. Like, were you able to go to her and say,
4: she made a moment. She made a choice in this film because she had difficulty with this director. I think he was afraid of her. I think there was a lot of things going on. And I looked at her and my promise to her was, because number one, the director didn't pick her. I did. I picked the director. And I said to her, I said, I will take care of you. And she looked at me and she didn't really know me. And she made that choice. And so I talked to her about her first line in the movie, you know, and she goes, get up and talk to this man. And she didn't really know how to do that line. And I said, we have to find the acid in you and the kind of diva moment in you. And she goes, how do I do that? I said, you just pronounce up and you just really push that P. Well, I'm up. And everybody's going to know at that moment you're used to being in control of every situation. And I said, if you're uncertain about things, Whitney, just look at me and tell me, and we'll drift off into a corner, and I'll make this right for you.
5: So in other words, as a director or as an actor who has directed, you can envision what that piece of film is going to look like and the audience's response to going up.
4: Yeah. She was like disgusted. She wasn't going to get up. She's a little entitled. And I needed that to be her entry. And I said, you can do it if you hit that P. I'm up.
5: I am blown away by stuff like that because I saw it with Ivan Reitman, who produced my film. And I would sit and watch the film with him and he'd say, you're not getting a laugh here because you're not turning your head. I have an alternate take where you turn your head and you'll get a laugh. And then we'd test it in front of an audience and the audience was screaming, laughing. I was like, well, how do you know that? How do you know if I turn my head? He goes, I just know it. I just know it would be better.
4: Yeah.
5: It's a weird talent to know that.
4: Yeah, you see it on paper. I mean, I know where the jokes are. I can see them in time. Once in a while, something will be a little bit different. But, you know, you see it. That's why I'm so anal with these scripts. Because when I go to the set, even though the script for me is like the Bible, right? And it might be boring stuff to a lot of people. But I'm not so stuck in the lane, though. I go to the set every day, and I have what I call like a window of opportunity. And if I see something that the set provides, the background, somebody's done something, I'll step right through it, and we'll improv right. We'll put that in. But for the most part, I don't do that. I go every day with the window open that I can step through it. Otherwise, I really trust what's written.
5: Isn't it funny? You can see people who get a lot of money to be in a movie and then finance a movie. They get to the set, the script's not even finished. I know people who have done this, and they sort of, we'll ad-lib this, we'll write it on the fly. And it never works, very rarely. Everybody needs to know their lane.
4: There's an architecture that can lead, you take a movie like Field of Dreams, and it's kind of a movie that just could have fallen, because it's kind of goofy, it's kind of a lot of different things. It could have gone a lot of different places, and it didn't have a car crash. It didn't have a fist fight. It didn't have anything. So I'm telling you, I remember reading it and thinking this thing had gold dust on it, but we were going to have to get all the way to the end where our big moment is, do you want to have a catch? Could we earn that thing, that sentimentality that goes with things unsaid between fathers and sons, mothers and daughters. That was our big moment. It was, can we earn that moment? And so the architecture all the way through, you had to kind of hold a line. Because it was a movie that was goofy. But there had to be a believability. And I tell you that the director and I had this one discussion about it. And there was, I think I literally told this story last night. I said to the director, there was a moment where, and I thought it was a good choice, that Robin Williams was going to...
7: 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A magia do cinema em cada nota.
8: Another hero. Another mindless crime behind the curtain. In the pantomime.

0: Soundtracks.
1: 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You hiding love songs?
2: 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I don't know, it just sort of fell out of me, I guess. Not on this page.

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They just got out and walked. God. 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We cannot find anyone. I've never seen anything like this.